got 2 hours of excellent jazz music lined up for you. Started things off tonight with Horace Silver, a tune called The Kicker, and that was off of his 1964 Blue Note Records release, Song for My Father. Let's hear another Blue Note release from that same year, title track off of Kenny Dorham's album, Una Más.

Sun Ra. Tune called Enlightenment off of his 1959 Saturn Records release, Jazz and Silhouette. George Braith just before that. His take of Mary Had a Little Lamb. Got that off of a compilation So Blue, So Funky, Volume 2. And Desi Reese just before that. Blue Streak off of his 1960 release, Sounding Off. And we started things off with Kenny Dorham, title track off of Una Mas, 1964, Blue Note Records. Thanks for tuning in tonight to Driftless Jazz here on WDRT. We're going to hear from Bobby Hutcherson up next. Tune his called Zuri Dance.

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field for.

Live one from Freddie Hubbard, Stanley Turrentine, and Herbie Hancock. Tune was Hornets. That was off of an album called In Concert, Volume

1 and 2, 1973 Legacy Recordings. We heard from the Music Liberation Unit just before that. The tune was called Monday Morning, off of Peace Chant Volume 8. It was this cool compilation put out by Tramp Records. Tom Skinner just before that, Extensions 12, off of Kaleidoscopic Visions from International Anthem Records. And we started things off with Bobby Hutcherson, Zuri Dance, off of Cirrus, 1973, Blue Note Records. We are going to hear some Hasidic New Wave up next. A tune called Oh Dear, Who, here on Driftless Jazz, 91.9 FM, WDRT.

black man's life while flying through the valley, separating day and night. I am death, cried the vulture, for the people of the light. Charon brought his raft from the sea that sails on souls, and saw the scavenger departing, taking warm hearts to the cold. He knew the ghetto was a haven for the meanest creature ever known. For the people of the light, light. For the people of the light, light. For the people of the light, light. For the people of the light, light. In a wilderness of heartbreak, desert of despair, evil's clarion of justice shrieks a cry of naked terror, taking babies from their mamas, leaving grief beyond compare. People of the light, light. People of the light, light. People of the light, light. People of the light, light. So if you see the vulture coming, flying circles in your mind, there is no escaping, for he will follow close behind.

I'm going to go to the next one.

0: That was the Stanley Cowell Trio with Cal Massey off of the 1973 ECM Records release, Illusion Suite. Mixed bag just before that, All But Blind featuring Ursula Walker. Got that off of a BBE music compilation DJ Amir Presents Strata Records, Sounds of Detroit, Volume 1. Antithesis just before that with Hayes's Dance off of Spiritual Dance 3, Europe. That was a 2012 release. And Doug Karn just before that with New Moon off of Spirit of the New Land, going back to 1972, Black Jazz Records. And Micaiah McRaven's remix of the Gil Scott-Heron tune People of the Light off of We're New Again. That was released in 2020 by XL Recordings, and we started things off. Acidic New Wave, Oh Dear, Who was the tune, and that was off of their Complete Recordings album. And that about wraps it up here for another edition of Driftless Jazz. Be sure to tune in again next week. We'll have more great jazz music for you. 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Something for everybody. 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We'll see you next week. Have a good night.
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0: 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Thank you kindly, and see you down here as soon as possible.
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5: Good morning, Vietnam! Hey, this is not a test. This is rock and roll. Step in.

WDRT, take it back. Tuesdays, I'm back in the seat. How you doing? Did you miss me? Took a week off with Aaron Roth filling in last week. But I'm here. How you doing? Feeling good? Summer's kind of finally here a little bit. I mean, it ain't winter. It's not snowing. It hasn't snowed anyway. Cross our fingers. But it's been raining, but we need it. I'm doing good. Doing all right. Had a good Memorial Day weekend. Enjoyed myself. We try to relax a little bit. So tonight, Take It Back Tuesdays. As you might have figured it out, I'm doing some covers. Not usual covers either. I just kind of, like the last week, or especially over the weekend here, I just kind of had some downtime. And like, you know, I haven't done a good cover show. So I'm doing that. So I'm going to figure it out. Little Pour Some Sugar On Me was the first one. That was picking on a series by, Corn Bread Red. Obviously, that was an original from Def Leppard. The great Chris Cornell did Billie Jean. That was a Michael Jackson original. Beautiful Small Machines with Paper Planes. That was, if you remember that, that was M.I.A. did that originally. And that last one, the great Johnny Cash with Personal Jesus. And that was originally done by Depeche Mode. Honestly, in my opinion, that whole album where he covered, Johnny Cash covered, is great. I wish I could play the whole thing, but I just can't do that. So yeah, there you have it. It is covers. My opinion, what I like, what I've heard, what I've found. Take it or leave it. But yeah, good to be back in the driver's seat. So get it back into it here. A local, well, not a local, but one that a lot of us locally here are familiar with, Trampled by Turtles. And they're doing a Pixies song, Where Is My Mind? Right? Yeah. Listen to Take It Back Tuesdays. I am your host, DJC. All right, let's go with this.

0: Take It Back Tuesdays, WDRT. You still with me? I don't know. I liked them. They're entertaining songs. So we started off that set, Trampled by Turtles, Where's My Mind, a cover by the Pixies. Then we had Marilyn Manson do Tainted Love. And oddly enough, Tainted Love by Soft Cell was not the original. Gloria Jones in 1964 actually released that song. Yeah. Yeah. Learned a little bit tonight, huh? Violent Femmes with Crazy. That was a Gnarls Barkley original. The Clash, I Fought the Law. That was by the Crickets. Mm-hmm. Yeah, the Crickets. I think then Bobby Fuller Ford did it. Everybody's done it. That was the original one. Then after that, went off the rails on this one. Jonathan Colton with Baby Got Back. And obviously, that was Sir Mix-a-Lot originally did that one. And that last one, the Papini Sisters, Walk Like an Egyptian. And that was originally by the Go-Go's. Right? Yeah, Go-Go's. So, there you go. Endless amount of entertainment. What can I say? You're welcome. All right, right back into it here. This is Two Tons of Steel, maybe, with I Want to Be Sedated.
1: 24 hours to go. I want to be sedated. No place to.

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And you're listening to me, DJ C, with Take It Back Tuesdays. So I'm going to back up a little bit. I need to make a correction. When I said Walk Like an Egyptian was by the Go-Go's, I was mistaking. It was the Bangles. What was I thinking? So I wanted to correct myself on that one. But the set started off. Two Tons of Steel covered I Want to Be Sedated, which was obviously the Ramones. After that, Trent Reznor, Atticus Ross, and Care No did Immigrant Song, which was Led Zeppelin, which he has actually featured on the Girl with the Dragon Tattoo soundtrack. After that, the Oak Ridge Boys, yes, the Oak Ridge Boys, covered White Stripes' Seven Nation Army. And actually, a really good version. Concrete Blonde did Everybody Knows, which is one of my favorite songs by Leonard Cohen. It also was one of my favorite soundtracks, which was Pump Up the Volume in 1990. And then the youth group covered Bob Dylan's Forever Young. So there you go. Also, don't forget, check out after my show, we got Reeling with Feeling with Kent. And then you got Undercurrents. After that, so. Also, don't forget our website, wdrt.org or org, the internets. Check out everything that we have to do, that we do on the show. My show, their, anybody's show, on the whole station. Everything on the website. 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It'll bring up a little bio, and you have like three options on the bottom. You can see the playlist I created or played. You can listen to the archive show, or you can actually email me, which I've actually had some people now do in the last couple months. So email me. Let me know. If you have any idea for a show, throw it at me. I'll try it for the most part. But, okay, here we go. Right back into it. Little Urge Overkill. Girl, You'll Be a Woman Soon, which was originally done by Neil Diamond. So here we go. Maybe.

Take It Back Tuesdays. I am your host, DJ C, and we are, well, we got a little over a half hour left of my cover song show. And there's no way to name it, I guess. But yeah, covers all night tonight. So we started off with, Urge Overkill, Girl, You'll Be a Woman Soon, originally from Neil Diamond. Smashing Pumpkins redid Landslide, which was Fleetwood Mac. Brain fart. Sinead O'Connor, All Apologies, which was Nirvana. Social Distortion did Ring of Fire, which was originally Johnny Cash. Fear Factory did Cars, which was Gary Numan. Yep, Gary Numan. And then that last one, Ben Folds 5 with Video Killed the Radio Star. The Buggles originally did that. I believe 79, I think, on that one. Yeah. So there we go. So, not much time left. Like I said, a little over a half hour left of music for you guys for all these covers. It's going to get a little, at some point, it's going to get a little mellow, but it's good metal. Mellow. Before it gets mellow, though, we're going to do a little orgy. Blue Monday.

Take It Back Tuesdays. DJ C here with you for another 15 minutes, and then it's over. But that set started off with a cover of Blue Monday by Orgy, which was originally done by Fats Domino. Uh-huh. Didn't know that. Joy Zipper, Wave of Mutilation, originally a Pixies song. Then Lord Did Everybody Wants to Rule the World, which was Tears for Fears. That's off Hunger Games, Catching Fire, original motion picture soundtrack. Didn't know that. I bet you. Jeff Buckley, great version of Hallelujah, originally Leonard Cohen. This is one of those few songs I kind of go, which one do I like better? I still like Leonard Cohen. I don't know. Then after that, Van Halen, You Really Got Me, which was The Kinks. And that last song was Surfin' Bird by the Ramones, which was originally by the Trashmen. So, yeah, 15 minutes left. So I'm going to jump right back into it. We're going to do The Boxer, originally by Mumford & Sons, Jerry Douglas.

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1: Yeah.
0: Time's up. I got time for maybe one more here, it looks like. But we started off with Jerry Douglas, Mumford & Sons, and Paul Simon with The Boxer. Originally Simon & Garfunkel. Then after that, we had Johnny Cash's Hurt. Originally Trent Reznor of Nine Inch Nails, which is Johnny Cash's version, I think, is better. My opinion. That last one, Little Green Day, My Generation, which was originally sang by The Who. And that'll do it, guys. That's going to do it for me tonight. I appreciate you guys listening in and tuning in and checking out my show and everybody else's show here at WDRT. I'm back next week. Shoot me an email, a message. I got a Facebook page, DJC and WDRT. Check it out. Message me. If you got a suggestion for a show, I'm all for it. I'm open like that. So let me know. Okay? But in the meantime, thank you guys. Love you guys. And I'll see you next week. But not without a quote. The way I see it, if you want the rainbow, you got to put up with the rain. The great Dolly Parton. Still with us. All right. We're going to end the night on a little Limp Bizkit by Faith, who originally was George Michael. All right. All right, guys. That's it. Love you. Take care. Behave. Stay safe. Yeah. Limp Bizkit. You're trying to sleep. I'm sorry.

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You ever watch those monster truck pulls on TV? My favorite part is not the race. I like when they interview the driver when the race is over. They always talk about their engine like you know what the hell they're talking about, you know? Hey, what were you thinking during that last run, Earl? You know, it was going pretty good. About halfway through, the flap coil valve burner started smoking. The hydro pin springer spurting off the manifold drive. And if I didn't overflood the drive, got some of that last pile line trying to unplate that hydro coil. And if I couldn't do that, I was going to have to shut her down. Man, what the hell are you talking about? Like you're following him at home. The hydro pin, well, sure, you had to shut her down. What options did you have, Earl? None! I'm jealous of those guys. I know nothing about cars. If my car breaks down, I have to make the noises my car's making for the mechanics. And you know they know you have to do that because there's always like five of them hanging around waiting for a show, you know? They're just standing there, hey, here he comes. What's the matter with your car, man? I don't know, you know? If you can take a look at it, come on, what's the matter with it? Tell us. So you gotta stand there while it's going,

Can you fix that? I don't know, I just clean up air. Harry! You're gonna have to talk to Harry.

Devil Name Music, Chris Stapleton, You Send Me, Sam Cooke, I'm So Tired, Beatles, Save Last Dance for Me, Sam Cooke, Monster Truck Drivers, Brian Regan, Cinnamon Girl, Neil Young, Dreams, Allman Brothers, Hold On, It's Coming, Country Joe, I'm a Ramblin' Man, Waylon Jennings, and you're listening to Kent, and this is Reelin' With a Feeling, Tuesday nights, 11 p.m. Yeah, I'm kind of a fair weather fan when it comes to the Packers. I'm more of a baseball guy, so I'm just thrilled with the Brewers this year. They were just amazing and entertaining to watch. Well, I didn't really watch. I listened on my little radio, which was frustrating because the channels wouldn't always come in. And whenever the Packers did anything, I mean, they could just be practice or whatever. You couldn't find the Brewers on. Maybe I had three stations to choose from. And the reception was kind of hit and miss. But then somebody just told me I can listen on my phone, WTMJ, you know? And that's just the way to go. And I thought, oh, gosh. I thought I tried that TMJ before, but anyway, it's a lot better now. And it's been a great season. A lot of times I don't listen to the full game, especially once they just got in a roll and they're just winning all the time. I guess I took it for granted. And they'd come from behind. I mean, you couldn't give up on them. Two outs in the ninth. It was just amazing. And not a lot of home runs. I'm not a big home run. I mean, home run, okay, it's kind of exciting. But I liked watching the Brewers play kind of a small ball, they would call it. A lot of bunts, singles, good throws, good defense. Just amazing baseball, how it should be played. And they had the best record in Major League Baseball this year. And their pitching, everything. Pitching was kind of up and down, but very good. And, of course, they got Mizorowski, who's just a phenom. The announcers, I got kind of sick of them. It's just like they said, every pitch was the speed of Mizorowski. You know, okay, it's over 100 miles an hour. Yeah, okay, we know it's fast, but how are the rest of the pitches, how's it going? Yeah, and one thing I think for new people to baseball, when they talk about the pitches being thrown, sliders, sinkers, curves, all these different pitches, they never really say what the pitchers actually do, how they're held in the hand, what does a batter see with these different types of pitches. I wish announcers, they would just, you know, get with it that way. A lot of them are just counting balls and strikes. Of course, I miss Euchre. He had kind of stories and just more than just balls and strikes. And he was entertaining. These guys, they haven't got the history, and they're young whippersnappers. So, anyway, it gives me something to complain about. Of course, I'm 78, so I've seen it all, although I haven't always been a Brewer fan. I was a San Francisco Giant fan, grew up with Willie Mays, Juan Marichal, Orlando Cepeda, you know, all these guys, and they stayed with the team for a long time, so you could just count on them being there every year. And I didn't know I didn't know where Wisconsin was. I've been here now, 1980, so it's been, 40 years? 45 years. Jeez. Longer than I've been in California, but I was born and raised out there, but Californians, they don't need to know where
anything is. They got everything right there. You know, they're just so self-absorbed out there. And I'm one of them. I admit it. I don't know. I can stand back and look at my family. And anyway, I won't start on that. But I knew I had Wisconsin, the Milwaukee Braves baseball cards. They were about the only team I knew. Of course, L.A. I knew, because San Francisco and L.A. are big rivals, you know. They just kind of hate each other. But anyway, yeah, so I knew about Milwaukee team. They had a great team. And, of course, when the teams were playing Milwaukee and San Francisco, you know, it was just a classic, you know. Both of those teams had just been around long enough that they had followers, and the players stayed with the teams. They had a loyalty. Nowadays, it's just the money. Like the whole culture, really, is just so money oriented. It's just with the money comes the hype and the commercials. Oh, geez. The radio broadcasts, the commercials, every pitch. I mean, every batter gets a commercial. And then in between, and you never want to tune in early on the games. I always waited till they were started, because that first 20 minutes before the game starts on the radio, it's solid commercials. They'll just throw in something once in a while to keep you on listening to that. And what I liked about my radio, I had a dial right there. I could just turn down the commercials because they drive me nuts. At least I don't do pharmaceuticals on the radio like TV. Don't get me started on that either. Commercials and the whole culture to me is just going down. And I hope it takes Trump with it, because I'm so sick of hearing him. Anyway, go Brewers. Fantastic team. They start their playoffs. Let's see. This show is going to be on October 3rd. And they start playing, October, September, I should be looking at my calendar. I'm a paper guy. This is... Thursday, Friday. What is happening with me today? Okay, September. Oh, okay, right. When this airs, October 10-3. Oh, I'm messed up on my dates here. So sorry about that. Anyway. This coming Saturday, I'm here in the station on the 29th of September recording this, and they're going to play on 29th, on the 30th, or no, wait, oh, jeez, I'm sorry. On the 3rd of October, they'll start playing the elimination games. So tune in. Last time they got eliminated by the Dodgers. The Dodgers just had phenomenal pitching, and the Brewers just did not hit. It was just embarrassing. They were so good all year, but yeah, this year it's going to be different, folks. I think we're going all the way. That's my prediction. So tune in Saturday. Go Brewers, and thanks for listening.

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1: That's Roger Miller. Tell me what you see, Beatles. I want to tell you, Beatles, again. For the woman in my life, John Kay of Steppenwolf. On his own. It's a solo album. I think it's a great, great album. Wendy, Beach Boys, Monday, Monday, Mamas and Papas. And this is Kent signing off. 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
1: Mabarika, you're in the Afrosonic Taxi for another journey into music with African roots worldwide. I'm your driver, DJ K, and today we'll travel from the Caribbean to South America, across the Atlantic to Africa and points beyond. First stop is Belize, with a group that's keeping the Garifuna language and culture alive. Here is the Garifuna Collective.

coming to you from the studios of KPSQLP in downtown Fayetteville, Arkansas. You're in the Afrosonic Taxi with your driver, DJ K. We just heard Yurima Blanco of Cuba. And before that, Brazilian artist Lucas Santana with Corina Gomez of Guinea-Bissau. In 2019, several female musicians who felt marginalized in the London Latin and jazz scenes began playing together and eventually formed their own group, Colectiva. Here they are in a song that expresses their rage at the senseless murders of two sisters in a London park.

Yilian Canizares of Cuba, and out of Colombia, Manteca Blue in the Latin Corner. We also heard Bobby Rivas of El Salvador. Now let's hop across the Atlantic to Cote d'Ivoire with bassist Manu Gallo on a remake of a Fela classic.

the globetrotting guitarist and singer from Mali, Fatoumata Jawara, and Jocelyn Belou and his fellow countryman Jupiter Bakanji of the DRC Congo. Before that, we heard two collaborations from the Pacific region. The Australian producer Mista Savona, featuring Brazilian vocalist Priscilla Rios, preceded by the Peruvian group Nova Lima, with a Japanese-Kiwi keyboard player Mark DeClive Lowe. That set also included Celia Waugh of Guadeloupe. You've been riding in the Afrosonic Taxi, where we break down borders with music and give you a soundtrack to move with light through troubling times. Until next time, may you find peace among the chaos and stay in community with Community Radio. Now, Africando, featuring Goddess Pedro Benin, will take us home.

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2: Now we're doing great. If we don't, what we're doing poorly in, we're not getting the word out. I mean, we're just not getting it. That's why.
3: It takes a life to get it done. No time at all to watch it go.
2: I'm going to be making, I thought I was finished campaigning. But in order to help Republicans, because we need the votes, we have to have the votes. Otherwise, we'll have these lunatics with the open borders.
3: We'll disappear when you do, and everything is done and undone.
2: I've done a very bad job of explaining how.
3: And all that you have done is undone and undone and undone.
2: How good the country is doing.
1: I'm Paul Fisher.
2: We're doing better than any country in the world economically.
3: Knowing nothing stays here forever, forever.
1: To hear Trump tell it, Republicans are struggling in the midterms because he and they haven't communicated what a great job Trump is doing.

Of course, there are quite a few Republican candidates who aren't running on Trump's record. They're running from it. With late in the game concerns about the war in Iran and data centers and AI, and yes, even affordability.

0: when I think of public service announcements. Viewers. I think of this.
1: Say, aren't you Smokey the Forest Fire Preventing Bear? Boy or bear, you've got a great...
0: Smokey the Bear PSAs.
2: But the careless use of matches and smokes is no way to show your love of the forest. Fires destroy trees and kill animals.
3: Remember, only you can prevent forest fires.
0: The Trump PSAs have ignited a dumpster fire, and they keep pouring gasoline on it.
4: Pushing good food around the pole.
0: Turns out Trump has siphoned $20 million from Customs and Border Protection and pumped it through Homeland Security to pay for his Trump ads, which many critics, even Republican ones, regard as barely disguised political ads for Trump.
4: And that piece of peace, monument to liberty.
0: In the final days running up to the midterms.
4: Since New Earth.
0: Ads that end with the words paid for by the U.S. government. In other words, at your expense.

0: How anyone can see these messages as public service announcements might be perceived as gaslighting the public at public expense, especially when you notice the music playing in one of them is a song called Love Me.
1: You're watching an ad you paid for.
0: A message so blatant it isn't even subliminal advertising, it's full frontal bliminal.
2: And it sways first against the wind, that wind is free.
0: And even some Trump allies aren't loving it.
3: I don't think any public official, including President Trump or Kristi Noem or John Kennedy, should spend public money on private ads for themselves.
2: A monument to liberty.
3: Now, the White House sees it differently.
2: You can start again.
3: But I think there ought to be a rule that you can't, well, there probably is a rule. You can't spend public money to promote yourself. Mm-hmm. I may end up with a sombrero on my head, but I also think that we ought to have a rule that no politician can have a building named after him while he's alive. I think that would settle a lot of this controversy.

Trump's ads, even though they're billed as PSAs, aren't the kind of public service advertisements from nonprofits and charities that stations air for free.

These are in the category of PSAs that require you to buy time to air them. And oddly enough, because Trump claims they're not political campaign ads, networks and stations have the right to turn them down. But they don't. Instead, they run them and take the money, your money.

So why are some CNN and MS Now markets airing the Trump ads? MS Now said, quote, "The decision to spend taxpayer dollars to reach our audience speaks for itself. Like all paid advertising on MS Now, this spot was subject to an established review process by the sales team. Accepting an advertisement is not an endorsement of its message, and purchasing airtime will never purchase favorable coverage. Our journalists have already reported on the serious questions surrounding these advertisements, and we will continue doing exactly that." Unquote.

In any case, I'm guessing Trump's FCC chief, Brendan Carr, isn't going to do anything about Trump's PSAs, either the easy way or the hard way.

Instead, without admitting any wrongdoing, but after days of nonstop criticism, Trump claimed he would no longer use taxpayer money and would start paying for those so-called PSAs out of his own funds.

0: fact that you said you don't want to see guardrails, you don't want to see AI slow down. Anything that you heard today change your mind on that?
1: Well, I think I'm seeing tremendous self-policing. And they understand that they have to self-police. And it's very hard for somebody to come out and say, get into these models are very complex. And again, I believe they're going to be used for the good, and when they're not, we're going to be able to nab them. But there's going to be a tremendous self-policing aspect. We're also thinking about forming a committee of sorts, where we put maybe 10 people on that committee, it could be from that group, so that we can, so the committee can watch over the whole enterprise.
2: Trump's voluntary code for artificial intelligence companies has no legal standing. He says it's a moral obligation.
3: Is it binding in any way?
1: I think it's morally binding.
2: This from the guy who famously said the only constraint on his power is his own sense of morality. Not to put too fine a point on it, letting corporations and their experts make decisions, because they're the experts after all, doesn't always end well. Even when there's a whole government agency that's supposed to oversee a specific industry. Remember the Boeing 737 MAX jet? The FAA let Boeing proceed as if the MAX version was an upgrade, so it didn't require approval as a whole new aircraft, just a 737 with new bells and whistles. Except the bells and whistles on the 737 MAX included more powerful engines that had to be mounted higher on the wings, and posed a risk that the nose would pitch up and cause a dangerous engine stall. But not to worry. To make the MAX jet handle more like a regular 737 for the pilots, Boeing came up with something called MCAS, and the FAA basically let Boeing install it, because they're the experts after all. Except in two cases, the MCAS software pitched the nose down when it shouldn't have, and crashed the planes, both fully loaded with passengers at the time. Lawsuits, groundings, and FAA re-regulation quickly followed, and MAX jets are again flying off the shelf at the Boeing factory and landing at an airport near you.
4: Well, I mean, I wouldn't say that the White House is actually handling it. The White House is handing it off. Right, the White House has no policy here, except for one secret policy that I think they're just using to put their friends in power and keep others out. They literally haven't revealed that piece of policy. So what they are doing is saying, hey, you take care of this. You know, even industries like the airline industry learned very early on that it's actually good to have regulation. And there's this crazy idea in Silicon Valley that is transferred over to Washington right now that you don't need regulation for AI. And this is just an accident waiting to happen. And in fact, some accidents have already happened. You have things like Tumblr Ridge, where ChatGPT helped someone do a serial killing, a school killing. There are problems here. The White House is really not doing anything about it at all. What we want them to do is to commit to having outside, independent regulators look at whether their stuff is safe or not.

0: There have been times when they talk about that. There are times when they just say we want self-policing. There are times when they want to pick who the regulators are, you know, the fox guarding the hen house kind of stuff. I don't know what they'll actually say today. What I have learned in my time doing these things is that they will say one thing and do another. Sam Altman and I testified next to one another at the U.S. Senate in 2023, and he was all for regulation, and his company was quietly lobbying the EU to water down the EU AI Act. So I've seen this dance before. Altman testified, you know, at the UN just a couple weeks ago and talked a good game. The question is what they actually do.
1: So, what happens if an AI program kills or injures someone? Under the Trump Self-Regulation Moral Obligation Code, the AI company signed. Does the AI company boss have to go to confession? Or maybe write a long essay? Maybe mandatory counseling with Will Smith and Sonny the Robot.
2: I did not murder Dr. Lanning.
3: Want to explain why you were hiding at the crime scene?

0: robots don't feel fear. They don't feel anything. They don't get hungry, they don't sleep.
1: I do. I have even had dreams.

0: Human beings have dreams. Even dogs have dreams, but not you. You are just a machine, an imitation of life. Can a robot write a symphony? Can a robot turn a canvas into a beautiful masterpiece?
1: Can you?

0: I know that you want answers. I do too. A comprehensive investigation of this nature takes time, but my office is committed to seeing it through.
1: It didn't take long for the Cornell rape investigation case to become a new front in partisan politics. A case that went nowhere for 2 years until Jane Doe filed a lawsuit, and student journalists at Cornell published results of their own investigation. Trump was among those blasting the appointment of New York AG Tish James to lead the investigation, the AG who successfully prosecuted him for business fraud. Worrying aloud that the fraternity men might not get a fair shake, while never expressing the same concern for Jane Doe.
2: Letitia James.
3: Well, Letitia James is a corrupt person. She's totally corrupt, and I can't imagine it. And I feel badly for whoever she's looking at because they won't get a fair shake. Letitia James is a corrupt person.
4: Well, I don't think this is a political issue. I think there are women from red states and blue states who are getting assaulted on college campuses. I think to politicize something like this is just wrong. There are Republicans whose daughters are getting assaulted. There are Democrats whose daughters are getting assaulted. It has nothing to do with politics.
1: Whatever the merits of the case, Governor Hochul stepped in when some important red flags turned up in the original investigation, such as the 6-page summary of Jane Doe's rape complaint that went to the local DA, that left out the part where she actually said she was raped.
5: Think about that. In what world would the police learn from a victim that she'd been literally gang raped while intoxicated by 5 men in a fraternity house and not elevate those allegations to the district attorney? In what world does the district attorney not even interview her? Or anyone else involved. Or even request the full transcript.

0: This woman, this young woman, had already endured something that is utterly unspeakable.
1: I can't think what to say. Was I just asking you to go?
0: And then at every turn, she was failed by people and institutions.
1: Medicaid, procreate, the pupil eating my eye. Risk of first, never learn. I should be waiting my turn. What was that good to say?
0: With an obligation to protect her.
1: We'll stay, take a pick. I'm not gonna wait for it. Run away. We'll stay.
0: When the Tompkins County District Attorney announced that he was reopening the case, he pointed to Jane Doe's statement and said it did not establish that a crime had occurred.
1: Yes, baby bird, come to rest in mental way. Should have given him a funeral on the first day. He fell out of the nest.
0: But new reporting raises serious questions about the information his office relied upon when it made that decision. And that's why I believe this case demands a special prosecutor.

first Monday in October. The Supreme Court was back in session and got right down to cases. Though it seemed like they never left town, spending summer recess issuing shadow DACA decisions on Trump emergency appeals, often unsigned and with little explanation. On the first day back, the justices heard a major environmental case, and energy company seeking to block the state of Colorado's suit for damages for the impact of climate change.

0: Justice, and may it please the court. Since the founding, states have had the power to provide tort remedies for injuries occurring within their borders, even when the conduct causing those injuries occurred elsewhere.
1: Attorney for Boulder, Colorado told the justices the legal grounds are there to sue Suncor Energy in Colorado State Court.
0: When somebody in New York defames a citizen of Boulder on national television, or somebody in California releases a computer virus on the internet or a biological virus into the world and it causes mass damage in Colorado, it has never been thought that only federal law can provide a remedy. Simply because the tortious conduct and the injury occurred in different states, because the harm was widespread, the damages were large, or the defendants were part of an important industry.
1: For his part, the attorney for Suncor Energy said federal law prohibits Colorado from suing in state court.
2: Because of the ambient nature of air and water and the conflicting rights of states, this court has held for over a century that federal law governs interstate pollution claims. That principle applies with even greater force to claims involving global climate change. In addition, the Constitution's prohibition on extraterritorial regulation precludes a state from extending its law beyond its borders to regulate global conduct with global effects. A state does not have the power to regulate out-of-state conduct based solely on attenuated effects on the state. What is more, the use of state law to regulate global climate change would substantially interfere with the nation's foreign policy. Landing into form, I think I could love her for it. I think I could love her for it. And far from authorizing the application of state law, the Clean Air Act independently preempts any effort by one state to impose its law on emissions originating in others.
3: Would concede that there are some situations in which an individual who engages in conduct in state B causes harm to somebody in state A can be sued under the law of state A, right?
2: First, none of the conduct that is at issue here can really be said to have been directed at Colorado.

0: second, the harm at issue here. It's a harm that is diffused nationwide and indeed worldwide. And third, any causal nexus here is severely attenuated.
1: Well, just now, before if you don't mind, because I'll lose track of the three of them otherwise, wasn't directed at state A. But if you're in B and you're aiming at C, but you hit somebody in A, that doesn't make a difference, does it?
2: She slips out of my arms in a slow dance. You shouldn't ask for what. You shouldn't have to ask for water.
3: What are you arguing? Are you arguing like, oh, everybody knows this is a case where the plaintiffs are going to want to apply Colorado law, and that's how we should treat it, and you're saying that choice of law is impermissible? Or are you saying something broader than that, which is regardless of the choice of law chosen, there's something impermissible about this lawsuit because of its extraterritorial nature?
0: Sure. So, Justice Kagan, I'll give you our bottom line and then the explanation. Our bottom line is that, in fact, no state's law can apply here, and that before you get to the question of choice of law, you've got to determine which state's laws potentially could apply here. Our view is that under either the equal sovereignty principle or the closely related extraterritoriality principle, there is no justification for Colorado's law applying.
4: There's a lot at stake in what the court decides, and not just for Colorado.

Also, Justice Alito recused himself from the case. He gave no reason, but it followed criticism of Alito's oil and gas company investments.

0: As if letting AI companies self-regulate wasn't enough, Trump named an AI czar. Director of National Intelligence, Jay Clayton. So, the guy who's supposed to keep the AI companies honest is the guy who said this at his DNI confirmation hearing when Senator Ossoff asked him,
1: "Who won the 2020 election?"
2: "You trans. A fear of losing. Everything inside your head. But what do you..."
3: I'm not going to do this with you.
1: "This is a job interview. We've established that you have an obligation to be honest and forthright with the committee." "Yes, you do have an obligation to be honest and forthright with the committee?"
3: "Yes."
1: "Who won the 2020 election?"
3: "Like I said, I'm not going to get into that with you."
1: "But you do have an obligation to be honest and forthright with the committee."
3: "Is anything that I just said not honest or forthright?"
1: "Yes, you're not being honest or forthright."
0: Mark Warner is the ranking Democrat on the Senate Intel Committee.
4: "I've got a whole, I got six different pieces of legislation on AI. I think a comprehensive approach. But I'm saying, let me put all those aside, my data center, my kids' safety, AI agent liability. Let's at least do basic safety." "And I don't have Republican co-sponsors. I've not had a single Republican I've talked to that doesn't say, yeah, Mark, we need some basic safety protocols." "And there's never been a time when not only do the researchers themselves say this, and one of the things I'm trying to make sure is that the rest of the business community finds a little bit of a spine, because they, again, privately say." "If you're a bank and you're using these AI tools and there's a chance for the financial system to get screwed up with, or if you're a utility, or if you're just a large corporate business that an AI agent could upend, having a basic safety protocol before these products and are released."
5: "Now I'm swimming, I'm moving for water, I'm singing, I sing for my daughter, I grew like a lamb to the slaughter, and I walk through."
4: "It's plain common sense."
5: "Now I'm swimming, I'm moving for water, I'm singing, I sing for my daughter, I grew like a lamb to the slaughter, and I walk through."
4: "You wouldn't climb on an airplane if it was simply inspected only by the industry." And the idea, the absurdity of the president saying, "Well, we're going to fix all this by changing the name of artificial intelligence to superintelligence."

0: In between his public service ads, including the one that mentions him and God in the same sentence. In between his rage tweeting with AI slop for hours on end. In between his joking about Iran using a nuclear weapon to wipe out Los Angeles and/or San Diego. Trump is finding more ways to violate social boundaries and personal boundaries. And even time zones. Trump posted Senator Tom Cotton's cell phone number. For one of his most reliable Republican supporters, because Cotton is holding up Senate passage of his attempt to repeal daylight savings time. And people have been calling Tom Cotton's number. Trump has no regrets.
1: We want to get away from this ridiculous way and custom. Of every twice a year, turning your clocks back, turning your clocks forward. Being late for dinner, being late for very important meetings, it's ridiculous. And if you look at the public, they agree. That's a 100% issue. 65%, I'll give you an example. Right now we're sitting out here, it's light, it's nice. If you come down here in another 3 weeks, it'll be dark. It'll be, who wants it? We want our sunlight in the afternoon, but more importantly than that, we don't want to change clocks twice a year. It's very expensive. It's got many problems, even crime, as crazy as it sounds. When you have light, you have much less crime. So the House voted it more than 80%. It's been sitting up there, and hopefully we can get Tom Cotton to move. Tom Cotton is holding it. He shouldn't be holding it. It's an issue that people want. We had it a long time ago, but they used it for other purposes to get something else approved, and they gave it up. But people want to have light in the evening. But really what they want more than that by a lot, they don't want to have to go around changing clocks. I have the same thing. Last time, 6 months ago, we're changing clocks, and nobody changed the clocks, and everybody's late. It takes people, it discombobulates everybody.

Senator Cotton didn't respond directly to Trump giving out his phone number. Instead, he posted that his opposition to permanent daylight savings was based on a simple fact. It means kids waiting for the morning school bus are waiting in the dark before the sun comes up.

0: closing weeks of the midterm campaign have seen an explosion of negative campaign attack ads. So many, it's just becoming a negative, nasty blur. Except for one. It's the ad running in Texas, the one endorsing Ken Paxton for the Senate. The endorsement is from Paxton's estranged wife. The one seeking a divorce from him on quote-unquote biblical grounds. The ad is a standout.
1: People have asked my thoughts about this election, and turns out I have some.
0: One of the standout elements of this campaign ad, Paxton, soon to be ex, says she's going to address the elephant in the room.
1: Let's talk about the elephant in the room.
0: But then she never names the elephant.
1: In a general election, it's not as much about the individual players on the team. It's about getting the whole team across the finish line. Either we hold every Republican seat or we hand the future of Texas to the other team.

0: That's why I'm voting for the Republican ticket on November 3rd.
1: She endorses Ken Paxton without ever saying Ken Paxton's name.

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I'm Paul Fisher.

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2: You're listening to Imaginary Worlds, a show about how we create them and why we suspend our disbelief. I'm Eric Malinsky. I remember in 2019, people were posting images of Blade Runner and saying something like, "This is what we'll all be wearing this year." 2019 is the year that Blade Runner took place. I saw similar memes in 2015 with Back to the Future Part 2. That was the year Marty McFly traveled to and saw his future self wearing two neckties at once, and futuristic teenagers were dressed like they were in a Mad Max roller derby. I often joke that nothing dates faster than the future, or our visions of the future. But sometimes fashion in science fiction is so cool, people want to dress like that in the real world. The Matrix franchise inspired high-end fashion, streetwear, and even sunglasses.
3: A lot of fashion designers are fans of science fiction.
2: Theresa Wingy is the author of Fashion Adventures in Science Fiction Cinema. Her book is coming out in December.
3: Having worked in fashion myself, and I run an avant-garde fashion program at Michigan State University, there is this lovely connection between fashion and science fiction where you're looking to the future.
2: I contacted Theresa because I was curious about her book. And she told me about three legendary fashion designers whose work appeared in science fiction films. And I found these examples so fascinating because each of these designers had been influenced by science fiction to begin with. And after their work appeared on screen, it changed what people wore in the real world. I want to delve into these three stories one at a time. Let's begin in the year 40,000 AD. Or 1968.
4: Meet the most beautiful creature of the future. Her name is Barbarella, and she makes science fiction something else. Jane Fonda is Barbarella.
2: I had never seen Barbarella before I started working on this episode, but I had seen countless images of Jane Fonda looking incredible in those costumes. Each outfit is skin tight, revealing her bare legs or arms. Some of the costumes have transparent sections that reveal other parts of her body. And the materials in the costumes really shimmer. The director of Barbarella was her husband at the time, Roger Vadim, and the movie feels like a love letter to her. I did know one other thing about Barbarella. The villain had a memorable name, or at least it stuck in the minds of a new wave band in the UK.
5: Have you ever heard of a young scientist named Duran Duran?
6: Yes.
5: Recently, while on a trip to the North Star, he vanished into the uncharted regions of Tau Ceti.
6: Why is that a secret?
5: Because Duran Duran is the inventor of the positronic ray.
2: And he is hungry like the wolf. By the way, that exposition doesn't really matter. In fact, Barbarella is naked when she receives that intel. Right beforehand, she had slowly stripped out of her spacesuit while floating in zero gravity during the opening credits, while groovy music played in the background.
3: There's a real strong theme of sex running through the whole thing. Everybody is highly sexualized through their dress, through their appearance, through their actions. There's even an orgasmic machine that Barbarella gets trapped in, and all of her clothes wind up getting pulled off of her and so on.
6: I love Barbarella for many reasons. Not the least of them is that I worship Jane Fonda.
2: Raisa Britannia is a fashion historian and author.
6: But from a fashion perspective, I love Barbarella because it is so clear what came before it and what came after it.
2: The costume designer on the film was Jacques Fonteray, but the fashion designer Paco Rabanne was a big inspiration for the overall look of Barbarella. Raban didn't have a lot to do with the film, but his name and Barbarella were linked together for the rest of his life.
3: It became twisted and convoluted over the years that everybody just assumed Paco Raban must have done everything. It is an easy thing to see how people got there because so many of the costumes look like Paco Raban's fashion.
2: Raisa says before Barbarella, Paco Raban was well known for collections that he called 12 experimental dresses and 12 unwearable dresses. His clothes looked so futuristic, he got the nickname the Jules Verne of fashion. But she says looking at them today, they're clearly a classic example of space age design.
6: Space age design is really informed by clean lines and geometry. Usually there's also kind of futuristic looking materials incorporated. So metallic materials, plastics, things that look like, you know, they're the fabrics of tomorrow.
2: Compared to the costumes in Barbarella, the shapes of those unwearable dresses are surprisingly modest and traditional. What's groundbreaking is that the clothes were made of industrial materials like plastic discs and metal rings that Theresa says were not considered appropriate for high-end fashion at the time.
3: The fact that he really embraced these brand new materials and textiles that most people weren't even aware of yet, that made his designs, when they came down the runway, truly look futuristic. And the 60s were all about what's next, what's going to happen next, how is it going to look? The future's going to be very different than our past.
2: Paco Raban does get on-screen credit for inspiring the outfit that Barbarella wears in the final sequence.
7: Emergency systems!
6: And it's a green, scaly bodysuit that has small, green, transparent squares embellishing the front, and then there are dangling pieces around the hips that kind of resemble a skirt.
2: And she says the film actually influenced the clothes that Paco Raban designed after Barbarella.
6: Some of the more chainmail type garments that he makes later on do actually resemble some of the costumes in Barbarella.
3: All the materials that are used in that are these plastics, vinyls, that will eventually become very common to see in fashion, particularly in the 80s. We see it happen in the late 70s and through the 80s into the 90s as well. Then there's a revolt. People want natural fibers and whatever, and we move away from it.
2: So Barbarella did turn out to be the fashion of the future, at least for a while. But Raisa says that look never really went away.
6: Like Ariana Grande's Break Free music video is like a love letter to Barbarella in the costumes and the, you know, zero gravity striptease that she does. But she also referenced Barbarella in the marketing campaign for her beauty brand. One of my favorite editorials in recent years was for Interview Magazine. This was the winter 2021 issue where Zendaya is styled by La Roche, and each look is an homage to different costumes in Barbarella.
2: It's funny because I tend to think of that design as being so late 60s. Like it's sort of like the kind of thing where it's kind of retro futuristic, like a much more daring version of the fashion on Star Trek, the original series. So it's interesting to know that it wasn't something that sort of had become really dated by, let's say, like 1980 something.
6: No, on the contrary, I think that it feels very fresh and young right now. But also, I think there's a little wink that, you know, it says something about these artists that they're able to reference this campy movie from the 60s. But that element of camp, I actually think that camp rescues many films from obscurity.
2: But what, that's interesting, though. What is it about? Because I know what you're saying. It's true. Like, why is it that when we look back, the stuff that's really campy weirdly transcends its time more than a lot of the other stuff that was supposed to have been taken more quote unquote seriously in its own time?
6: Maybe because it's more accessible. It requires a lower barrier of entry. But also, I think people just identify with it more. Case in point, I will tell you a little narrative. So I taught a course at the Fashion Institute of Technology about costume and fashion in film. And I always looked forward to screening Barbarella. I loved to shock and amaze my students with this film. The class had been taught by other instructors before me, has since been taught by other instructors after me, and the other instructors won't screen Barbarella, which I think is a crime.
2: I mean, why won't they screen it?
6: They think it's too ridiculous, or it's demeaning, or too unserious. But you cannot deny the fashion impact of that film, which is why I've become known on campus as like the girl that will make you watch Barbarella.
2: Next, we're going to look at another film.

0: art for the film. This movie is a visual and auditory feast. The plot is kind of beside the point. But for context, The Fifth Element takes place in the 23rd century. Mila Jovovich plays Lilu. She's a chosen one type figure who is on the run from alien and human villains. She teams up with a cab driver, played by Bruce Willis. Although she doesn't really team up with him as much as jump out of a skyscraper and land on his flying car.
1: You might remember me from the cab. Bada boom. Big bada boom.
2: Boom.
1: Boom. Big bada boom in the cab here. Look, like I drive a cab. This is me. Corbin Dallas.
0: The costumes in the film were designed by Jean-Paul Gaultier. He's a legend in the fashion industry, and he's probably best known in the U.S. for designing cone-shaped bras, especially the ones that were worn by Madonna. Now, the French comic book artist who did the concept art already had a strong sense of character design. So I asked Raissa, where does she see Gaultier's influence on the film?
3: I think there are places where it is 1,000% Gaultier. And you definitely have to talk about the, I think, most memorable costume of the film, which is the very flamboyant leopard bodysuit worn by Chris Tucker as Ruby Rod.
4: Here he is, the one and only winner of the Gemini Crockett Contest. This boy is fueled like fire. So start melting, ladies, because the boy is hotter than hot. He's hot, hot.
3: And that, I think, epitomizes Gaultier's design sensibility. Because it's so subversive and overtly effeminate in a way that feels, I don't know, almost transgressive.
0: Theresa says the real struggle that Gaultier had on The Fifth Element was the budget.
5: Fashion designers are used to using the best fabrics, and it costs a lot of money to put together a fashion show, like millions of dollars for one fashion show. And so his biggest complaint about The Fifth Element was he had to design about 1,000 outfits and that he couldn't buy the right materials. He couldn't get the funds that he wanted. He literally, there's one interview where he says he dipped into his own private design stock for materials because he wanted the look of the film to be cohesive.
0: Gaultier came of age around the same time as Barbarella. She says you can see that sensibility in the costumes.
5: Jean-Paul Gaultier is a fan of science fiction, but a lot of his influences for his fashions tend to come out of the queer community. Fifth Element allowed him to pull in things like his love of bright, highly dynamic, contrasting colors. And he's constantly pushing silhouettes, particularly for male figures, but he loves all kinds of female body types. And that is not something you commonly see in a fashion designer.
0: Interestingly, some of the most influential costumes in the film were not designed for main characters. Like at one point, Lilu and Dallas go on a space shuttle that's more like a luxury cruise liner in space.
6: Sweet dreams, Mr. Dallas.
0: The flight attendants are wearing periwinkle blue uniforms that play with which areas of the costume reveal skin. The women are also wearing pillbox hats on top of white wigs in a bob cut.
5: And the flight attendants' uniforms are just lovely. They're really smartly designed, and he had to fit them to those people very specifically. And that I can tell by the way that they can move in them and everything that each actress, and these are not central characters, had special fittings to make sure that those outfits looked exactly as they should.
0: Now, this movie came out almost 30 years ago, but just this summer, Chapel Roan wore an outfit at a music festival that was an homage to the flight attendant uniforms. She wrote on Instagram that wearing the outfit helped her live out her Fifth Element fantasy. Another breakout hit were the costumes worn by futuristic McDonald's employees. It's a short scene when a flying police car floats next to a drive-by window.
7: Two golden menus.
8: Thank you.
9: I'm too old, too tired, and too hungry to go chasing some hot rod.
0: Gaultier plays with the designs of the golden arches on the women's hats and bustiers, and they're all wearing red wigs and a bob cut.
5: When you think about the McDonald's uniform and how little bit of time it takes up

0: in the film, it's remarkable that it's had such an impact to influence, I would say, about five or six fashion designers. And I get it. Like I saw those costumes in the movie theater, and my husband was sitting next to me. I go, "Oh my God, they're so gorgeous!" And afterwards, he's like, "The McDonald's uniforms?" That was like, yes, they were phenomenal.
1: Raissa says another major designer who was influenced by that film is Jeremy Scott.
2: His fall 2018 ready-to-wear collection was just a love letter to Fifth Element. And they were wearing kind of these day glow knitwear ensembles that had metallic outerwear and the crisscrossing harnesses. And so it's hard to look at the looks from that runway show and not think of Fifth Element. It's so obvious.
1: It's interesting to me that like a fashion show from 2018 is something that, given I think of fashion as something that kind of the whole point is it goes in and out of style pretty quickly, that people would then look back at a fashion show, a bit or a certain designer show from a certain year, the way that other people may look back at a movie. What is the influence of something like that? Like when he does a show like that in 2018, in 2026, what is the legacy of a show like that, and why is it still something that you remember?
2: It's funny, I've never actually heard of a collection being compared to a film, but now that you're saying it, that is how this information lives in my head. And I think these legendary collections, the one that live on, a lot of them exist outside of time. Like, I don't think there was anything particularly 2018 about that collection, but because it was referencing something that has now been considered a classic, then it's kind of able to stand alone, which is why I maybe think a lot of designers are really mining references these days. It gives their work a bit more longevity.
1: The fashion of the Fifth Element didn't stay on the runway. Theresa saw their influence in big box stores and shopping malls.
0: The tank that both Lulu and Dallas wore, those showed up in virtually every store that sells t-shirts. That style, sleeveless tank, ribbed, white, and they had crop version and a full length version.
1: Gautier used a very distinctly bright shade of orange on both Lulu and Dallas's costumes.
0: I actually got an orange rubber bag right after the film was released, probably about 2 years later, that I think I bought at Target, and it was really reminiscent of the kind of orange braces that Lulu wears, that kind of rubber, that kind of orange. We don't see orange in everyday fashion, and for that reason, it kind of stood out to me, and I started kind of paying attention.
1: I have one more example from the Fifth Element, Lulu's bandage costume. The character is an ancient being who was brought back to life with futuristic technology. At first, her newly generated body is naked.
3: Thermal bandages.
1: And then the machine wraps her in crisscrossing white bandages.
0: Now, they could have done that in a lot of different ways. They could have covered her in a lot of different ways, but he didn't want the bride from The Bride of Frankenstein, where it's a big, billowy white cover for her. They wanted her to be sexy. They wanted to reveal some skin. At the same time, they wanted this to look futuristic. And now there's something called a bandage dress. And that is these kind of spandex or lycra strips. And they were quite popular right after the film came out for a few years. They went away and they came back for a little bit. And now they're not popular again.
1: Although the 90s are back, so who knows? Next, we are going to the opposite end of the bright and campy spectrum. We'll be dressing for a dystopian future, or a more dystopian future than the one we're living in. One thing that science fiction and fashion have in common is that they can take elements from different eras and remix them. And if it's done well, a fashion show or a work of science fiction should not feel like a pastiche. It can feel ahead of its time, or even timeless. I can see the aesthetics of Barbarella echoed in the costumes of The Fifth Element. Both movies were made at a time when the zeitgeist was optimistic about the future. Then you have the fashion designer Alexander McQueen. He grew up in the 1970s and 80s in a working-class family on the East End of London. As a child, he was abused and witnessed abuse, and he always felt very drawn towards dark and dystopian films.
2: First and foremost, Alexander McQueen was hugely inspired by cinema. He actually named many of his collections after films that he was inspired by.
1: Some of the collections were inspired by horror movies, like The Birds, The Shining, Psycho, and Scanners. And in 1998, he debuted a collection for Givenchy that was inspired by Blade Runner.
2: That collection is totally Blade Runner. I feel like every model looks like a version of Sean Young in that film, in those really sharply tailored suits, those 1940s bumper bangs. It's clear that he is referencing Blade Runner, but it's also clear that Blade Runner is referencing Joan Crawford from the 1940s.
1: The movie Alien was also an influence on him. In his final collection before he died, McQueen debuted high-heeled shoes that were inspired by the xenomorph creature.
2: And there were 11 different versions of this shoe, and any museum would be very, very happy to have it in their collection.
1: Can you describe, because of course people know the xenomorph from the Alien movies, and they know what a shoe looks like. So could you describe what it looks like, a xenomorph shoe?
2: Well, the shoe itself was actually made from 3D printed resin. It looks almost as if it's been sculpted with kind of skeletal qualities. It does very much look like the alien from the film. But I think what's so cool about them is they're referencing kind of this very futuristic science fiction aesthetic, and it's executed through a very futuristic manner of production. So it feels like a cool marriage between those two things.
1: Theresa thinks that's similar to Paco Rabanne in his space age designs.
0: But he also had a real eye for nature and would pull that in. And he would create snake textiles in his materials that then he would make a garment with.
1: For example, in the second Hunger Games movie, Catching Fire, the costume designer Trish Somerville worked with the House of McQueen. And at one point in the film, Elizabeth Banks's character Effie wears an outfit called the Monarch Dress. The dress looks like it's made out of hundreds of butterflies, but they're not real butterflies.
4: Welcome, welcome. As we celebrate the 75th anniversary and third quarter quell of the Hunger Games.
1: The Monarch Dress was not designed by McQueen himself. It was designed by Sarah Burton, who became the creative director of his design house after he died. And the work they do is aligned with his vision and sensibilities.
0: And so it has a silhouette that is very torso-hugging with the corset, and then it's a fuller skirt that's really shaped. You cannot see Elizabeth Banks' body under this. She could be any size. She could be any shape. The dress really stands all by itself. It's so structured. And it was covered in soft materials that created the look of a monarch butterfly.
1: One of the big questions that science fiction explores is, what makes us human? The answer is often our bodies. But what a science fiction story has to say about our bodies depends on the storyteller. Fashion is obviously very concerned with the body as well. And Raissa thinks that these designers were a perfect fit for science fiction because their styles were already futuristic.
2: In thinking about what makes us perceive any design as futuristic, I think it comes down to garments that make the human body into something that is inhuman. And I think these three designers do it in different ways. So Paco Rabanne used these unconventional materials for his unwearable dresses, covered the body in metal plates, almost turning the body into a sort of machine. It's not a human-shaped garment. The human is simply the hanger for the garment. I'd say Gautier's designs are much more body conscious. they're much more revealing. They do emphasize certain parts of the body. However, with all of the kind of boning and corseting, he's rearranging the human body to create something that is idealized. And then on the other hand, you have a designer like Alexander McQueen, who did these wildly fantastical designs. His work transformed women almost into these mythical creatures with his designs that featured things like antlers and feathers and shells, things gleaned from the natural world, but when taken together, appear very creature-like.
1: She thinks there's another reason why a lot of fashion designers are drawn towards science fiction.
2: Many of the sci-fi films, at least that I talked about in my course, many of them fantasize about what would be possible for fashion. I'm thinking of Forbidden Planet when she goes to the robot and she says, you know, I want this dress made of star sapphires and I need it tomorrow. And the robot says, you know, I'll just make that up for you.
5: I will run the dress up for you in time for breakfast. Sleep well, miss.
6: Thank you, Robbie.
2: Or like in Fifth Element with the nail polish changing.
7: Zork's office.
2: Or something like Hunger Games where you have a dress that's transformed by fire.
8: Oh my God!
2: Science fiction is a conduit to really advanced design.
1: There is a slideshow of the costumes that we talked about on the Imaginary Worlds Instagram and Facebook pages. And if you're curious to learn more about the movie that she mentioned, Forbidden Planet, I did an episode about it in 2025. That's it for this week. Thank you for listening. Special thanks to Raisa Britannia and Theresa Wingy. We have another show called Between Imaginary Worlds. It's a more casual chat show that's only available to listeners who pledge on Patreon. In the most recent episode, I talked with Charlie Claire Burgess. They are part of a new wave of artists that are reimagining tarot cards. We talked about how they depict the archetypal figures on the cards as non-binary and dressed in contemporary fashion, while still honoring the tradition of the major arcana. Between Imaginary Worlds comes included with the ad-free version of the show that you can get on Patreon. 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
9: It's Friday afternoon at West Tisbury School. About 150 kids are sitting cross-legged on the gym floor, waiting for the school-wide assembly to begin. In the front row, a handful of 6th and 7th graders are preparing to give a presentation.
10: We're going to do a welcome. Okay. The 4th graders will speak, and then you guys are on.
9: Okay. It's Zero Waste Week at school, and these kids are part of a student environmental group.
11: I'm Emma Benna. I'm 11 years old.
12: I'm Jane Flanders, and I'm 11.
13: I'm Elliot Stead, and I'm 12.
14: My name is Quinlan Slavin, and I'm also 12.
15: I'm G. Gerald. I'm 11 years old. I'm going to be 12 soon. So, like, everybody don't think I'm a little kid.
9: Emma, Jean, Elliot, Quinlan, and G are core members of Plastic Free MV, a school club. The group fluctuates, anywhere from 5 to 25 kids, but these are some of the most dedicated. Today, they're presenting on everything they've accomplished in the last year. Are you nervous?
16: No.
9: They're not nervous because they've done a lot of public speaking in the past year. These kids are really good at charming a room full of adults. But their fellow students, kind of a tough crowd.
17: We will be holding forums at all three Down Island libraries.
9: They stand on stage and take turns giving their presentation.
17: Speaking to Up Island businesses about implementing the new bylaw there.
15: At least half of them are bored.
9: G gauges her classmates' reactions.
15: And the other half is either not paying attention or wants to join but doesn't know how.
17: For Zero Waste Week, we will have a table out in the lobby selling water bottles and stickers.
9: How do you think it went?
13: I think it went well.
9: How do you think it went?
6: good, I guess.
9: Their peers' response, or lack of it, doesn't get them down. There's not enough time for that. Besides, their target audience is adults. Flashback to a little over a year ago. These kids were just navigating 5th and 6th grades on Martha's Vineyard. Homework, guitar lessons, horseback riding, figuring out where to sit at lunch. It was around then that Emma and a few other kids started to really learn about environmental issues at school. They learned that plastic can kill sea life, that's even getting into food and water sources. But at the time, Emma figured that someone somewhere must be taking care of it. That all changed when a teacher took a few students to a public forum at West Tisbury Library. People were discussing the idea of a plastic bottle ban.
11: I think it was the meeting that got my attention just because the adults, I saw that they weren't willing to do too much.
9: Emma said people agreed the ban was a good idea, but they weren't ready to cause a big change on the island.
11: At the meeting, I realized that the adults weren't going to do it for us, and we were going to have to make the change on our own.
9: Their teacher, Anne Marie Ralph, encouraged them to take action right away.
16: Instead of telling your students in sixth grade, well, you know, grow up and become a scientist and work on chemistry, that's 20 years from now. They don't have that kind of time anymore. So it's almost lighting a fire under them now. Like, you have more power now probably than you do in a few years because you're still really cute and innocent and people listen to you.
9: That was in 2018. And since then, about 5 or 6 kids meet every day in Anne Marie's room during lunch and recess to work on banning plastic bottles across the vineyard. To start, they focus their efforts on 3 towns up island, West Tisbury, Chilmark, and Aquinnah. In each town, they had to meet with the Board of Selectmen to get the ban slated for the annual town meeting. 6 months later, they put their ban to the test.
18: Please find a seat. The annual town meeting of April 9th, 2019 will come to order.
9: First up, West Tisbury. No one knew how it would go. Here's Elliot's dad.
19: Leading up to the vote, we, of course, had been preparing him for the likelihood that it's politics and it's not going to work out.
20: These are some facts that inspired us to try to make this change. Did you know that?
9: You can watch a video on the Plastic Free MV website of the kids speaking at the town meeting that day. They're wearing matching blue shirts with their logo on it.
21: Tonight, West Tisbury has the opportunity to be a leader and an inspiration for change.
9: After the speeches, the town moderator took a vote.
22: The moderator said, "All in favor say aye." And everyone's like, "Aye." And he's like, "All opposed say nay." And there was just silence. And then everyone clapped and we walked out of the door and we were super happy. And then we got ice cream.
9: The momentum grew. A couple weeks later, the kids had their second town meeting in Chilmark.
23: All in favor say aye.
24: Aye.
9: The ban was an easy pass there, too. But in the 3rd and final town, Aquinnah, some store owners spoke up in opposition.
25: And I would just like to request that this be put on the ballot for tomorrow. It's kind of unfair, like, you bring up these cute kids who worked really hard on the project, in front of a large group of people, you're not really going to get an accurate depiction of what people really think. They don't want to vote against this in front of everybody here. So.
9: After everyone had their word, the moderator called a vote.
26: Aye.
27: Opposed?
28: Nay.
25: Two nays.
9: Another landslide. Now that the kids have won their first 3 towns, the ban will go into effect up island in spring 2020. In the meantime, the kids are helping businesses sort out what exactly falls under the bylaw. For example, what happens if someone in a town without a ban sells bottled water to someone in a town with a ban?
11: We talked about this before. Remember, we said homes is okay, but if it's commercial distribution.
9: This was a discussion point at a recent Plastic Free MV lunch meeting.
14: Anything where someone is giving someone else money and then water is being given to someone in there.
11: Well, or commercial distribution,
29: which is basically means money.
9: Sometimes their conversations drift further afield.
15: Can anyone give me the name of Aquaman guy? Guy who played Aquaman?
6: No.
15: Okay, well, I'm just going to call him Aquaman guy. Aquaman guy started his own line of canned water.
6: Yeah. They should do that for, like, all the superheroes. They should make, like, pollution superheroes.
15: Yeah, Aquaman doesn't want pollution and plastic in his ocean.
9: Next spring, Plastic Free MV will face their biggest challenge yet. This time they want to pass the ban in the 3 biggest tourist towns down island, Vineyard Haven, Oak Bluffs, and Edgartown. Elliot expects a battle. Businesses in these towns have the most to lose financially since they get the most tourists. But he doesn't buy that argument.
22: Business over Earth. I mean, it just crazy how they can pick business over, like, saving the earth. Like, what?
9: The kids in Plastic Free MV are up for the coming challenge. They're supercharged by the progress they're making. They're envisioning a Martha's Vineyard in a world without plastic pollution, because the alternative, if they stand by and do nothing, they see that future as a world choking in smog, swimming in microplastics, with high levels of greenhouse gases and skyrocketing temperatures. It's a reality they already see every day in the news.
22: Wildfires are, like, scary. I haven't been in one, but, like, studies have shown that if, like, the average temperature in California goes up by 1 degree, the likelihood for, like, wildfires will be, like, 600% greater. It's like, what? That's crazy.
9: Elliot says it's hard to wrap his head around scenarios like this. Some days, the kids of Plastic Free MV wish they could just be middle schoolers and ignore the big stuff. Still, it gives them comfort to know they're doing something.
15: It's just so much to think about, and, you know, I have enough to think about, like, trying to survive middle school, and then trying to survive high school, and then trying to survive life after that.
9: On Martha's Vineyard, I'm Laurelyn Cruz.
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2: Some familiar names in there, for sure. But here's one you may not know.
7: Tony Justice is our favorite.
2: That'd be the Tony Justice.
8: Driving trucks, eating chicken, chicken, trucking, finger licking, trying to keep it in between the lines.
2: He's like the Merle Haggard of trucker songwriters, both the quintessential example and an inspiration to legions of others. That's Tony Justice you're hearing right now.
3: Yeah, my name's Tony Justice. I've been driving trucks since 2000. It'll be 20 years in January out of East Tennessee.
2: Tony is an old friend of Overdrive, so we thought, well, who better to run us through something of a trucking playlist?
3: Trucking and music, I don't remember them not ever being in my life. My mother was an amazing singer. I mean, she was Dolly Parton, Loretta Lynn, Tammy Wynette, all rolled up in one. And my dad was a trucker, you know. I just don't ever remember the two not being a part of my life.
2: Over the past 10 years, Tony Justice has paid tribute to many of the trucking music classics. Like 6 Days on the Road, from his first trucking-themed record in 2011.
24: Well, I pulled out of Pittsburgh and rolling down that eastern seaboard.
2: And of course,
24: got my diesel lined up and she's a
2: here's the most famous version, cut by Dave Dudley in 1963.
24: There's a speed zone ahead, but all right. I don't see a cop in sight. 6 days on the road and I'm gonna make it home tonight.
2: After it came out, 6 Days on the Road was the template for truck-driving-themed music. We actually did a poll a few years back on the best trucking songs of all time. 6 Days on the Road came in number one among our audience of owner-operators.
24: I've been a-passing everything in sight. 6 days on the road and I'm a-gonna make it home tonight.
3: I got Merle Haggard and all the old trucking hits.
24: Big wheels rolling, big wheels rolling, moving on.
2: That right there is another of Tony's favorites, Merle Haggard's Moving On.
3: What I like about that type of music is, I don't know, it just makes you take pride.
24: The white line is the lifeline.
3: You can be down and out and just have one of them bad days, and you turn your radio on and there'll just be some song that comes along and gets you. It's like a little escape route you can take. There's certain songs that it'll hit you, like Teddy Bear.
2: That's Teddy Bear by Red Sovine. This one clocked in third on our poll, by the way.
26: I was on the outskirts of a little southern town,
1: trying to reach my destination before the sun went down.
2: It tells the story of a young boy who talks to truckers at home over a CB he inherited after his trucker father died in a wreck. In the song, the boy laments that he'll never get to ride in a truck again since his father's gone.
1: I guess that's all over now since my daddy's gone.
2: And when he says this over the air, every trucker within earshot shows up for a convoy with Teddy Bear, that's the boy's handle, riding in the lead truck.
3: That kind of passion for kids has always been something that truckers have always had. And I think it's because we lose so much time with our own kids as truck drivers and our family, we're just automatically, that resonates with us.
1: And goodbye.
3: And when it comes to trucking, the journeys that we make as drivers, there's so many things that are comparable to the journey that everybody makes in life.
10: There won't be no sleep for me tonight.
3: I think that's one of the reasons why the trucking industry has had more songs written about it than any other industry combined.

0: Tony's own songs have done a lot to rebuild the old bonds between music and trucking culture, which had faded somewhat since the 1970s. I thought I'd let him play us out with one of his latest singles, which also happens to be quite appropriate to our recent episode about the history of trucking. The song is called Last of the Cowboys.
1: We ride across these plains and prairies, Rocky Mountain highs, fade off into the distance like ghost riders in the sky. Black smoke and white light.

0: until you run across Arizona at 6:30 or 7 o'clock in the morning, and you're cutting across that desert, and you got your windows rolled down and your radio turned up, that's why we do what we do. It can't really be explained, but it makes you feel like, you know, one of the guys sitting up on the Pony Express delivering the mail across the desert and had to be there at a certain time, you know. And you know, you just get that sense of being the last of the American cowboy, you know, freedom of the road. And to see that slowly disappearing, I think, is one of the elements that really bolstered that song.
1: Yeah, bolstered indeed. Last I checked, the video had turned nearly 6 million views, and yet all the success, tens of thousands of CDs sold in truck stops, Walmarts, and so much more, it's just not quite enough to peel the man away from his truck. Today, Justice pulls a dry box for Everhart Transportation, running out of Dandridge, Tennessee, in a Peterbilt he calls Purgatory. That's it for Channel 19. Back with more in a couple weeks. Channel 19 Special is a feature of Over the Road from Radiotopia and Overdrive Magazine. It's produced by Ian Koss and myself, Todd Dills, with support from Lacey Roberts, Paul Marhoefer, and Julie Shapiro. Paul will be back next week, taking you along to his favorite mom-and-pop truck stops in eastern Kentucky. Till then, you can listen to Tony Justice's latest album at tonyjusticemusic.com and learn more about his trucking advocacy work at truckernation.org. And thanks to the truckers whose voices you heard over the radio up top. Among them were Doc and Tinkerbell, the owner-operators otherwise known as Daniel and Phyllis Snow, Justice's fellow singing hauler, Brad Shadow James, Doug Sparky Hasner, and Little Mama and the Texican. And remember, if you've got questions about trucks, truckers, or trucking, leave us a message at 765-245-4844. And we'll get an answer straight from the pros.
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4: Yeah, we've heard that one before. This recording was made by David Israel. He collects hold music and posts the most grating examples online. Here are some of his favorites.

Who chooses these songs? I mean, really. The idea is that hold music lets you know you're still on the line, that you haven't been dropped. But some of these songs, they just make us want to hang up. Like this one. It's from Easy Pass, the Electronic Highway Toll Company.

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2: We have a nice wooden floor. It's a rather small church. When you get 70 people in there singing the same song, it's a cathartic cry. My name's Hugh Foley, and I'm a professor of fine arts at Rogers State University. I'm also a member of Hutchijubba Indian Baptist Church. In 1993, I come to Oklahoma State University to start working on my PhD. I met a woman of Muscogee Creek descent. We get married, have a child, young son. His name is Nogozi, and what that means is bear in the Muscogee Creek language. So after he was born, we decided to start going to a Muscogee Creek Baptist church. My son's mother knew of one where her great-grandmother was a founder, and so we went there. In the non-Indian world, when you go to church, you get there at 11, you go to 12, you get out, everybody leaves, and that's it. That's not the way it is down there. You go, you break for a meal, come back in at 2, have another service. It's over. Go have some refreshments, come back in. The first time I attended a service, I really didn't know much of what was going on because it was mostly in Creek language and the songs were in Creek language. But I have to say it was the music that really spoke to me. I was told, well, some of the songs relate to the pain of removal. One song a lot of people point to, it's called Yama Istu Mithkidin, and essentially it means, here I go suffering.

Here I go suffering, suffering. The other ones have gone on. The praying people have gone on. The preachers have gone on. The women have gone on. We're still here. We're waiting. It gets to a point where it slows down almost to a dead stop. Like I can't make it. I can't make it.

as an Anglo person, there are times when I have felt the negative or cynical eye on me, not because of me and who I am as a person, but because of what I represent. Get that white guy out of here. But there's only one thing that overcomes that. It's not just showing up once and leaving, but it's showing up again. So it took, you know, maybe about 10 years of just going and listening and checking it all out. And after a while, I wasn't satisfied just being a visitor. I wanted to be thought of as a member. It's like, well, how do you become a member of the church then? Well, you have to be baptized. Okay, well, I'd like to be baptized. Well, they don't wait. It's not like, okay, next week. It's like, okay, we're going now. We get to the edge of the baptistry, and the deacons and preachers start praying and creak, and the women start singing a song. Dunks me under, and I come up. At some point, the preacher asked me to sing a song, you know, or lead a song. I just was like, oh my gosh, you know, here, this is it. Now I've got to do it. There's no hiding anymore. I've got to let it go. Miko sabe. Fulana, Jesus, le gana.

This is the sound of Wikipedia being edited. It's a project made by Stephen Laporte and Mahmoud Hashemi. They wrote a program that turns every edit of a Wikipedia entry into a sound. Whenever someone adds information, you hear a bell. And when they delete something, you hear a string plucked. And the pitch reflects the size of the edits. The lower the note, the larger the edit. There are several edits every second on Wikipedia, thousands every hour. You can hear and see them all in real time at listen.hatnote.com.

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1: My name is Taimba Jess, and this is Poetry Now. I'm particularly interested in history and then particularly in 19th century African-American artists and musicians. Cicerettta Jones was the first African-American to sing in 1892 at Carnegie Hall. I love her name, Cicerettta Jones. I mean, that's one of the blackest names I've ever heard. And I wanted people to remember her for her name, Cicerettta Jones. But most people don't know about her. And that upset me that I didn't know about her. And when I found out about her, I guess I felt like I wanted to spread the gospel, so to speak. This poem is from a book that just came out from Wave Press of mine. It's called Oleo. Here we go. Cicerettta Jones, ad libitum. I sing this body, ad libitum. Europe scraped raw between my teeth until presto. Ave Maria floats to the surface from a Tituba tributary of Suwannee. Until I'm a legato darkling whole note, my voice shimmering up from the Atlantic's hold. Until I'm a coda of sail song whipped in salted wind. Until my chorus swells like a lynched tongue. Until the nocturnes boiling beneath the roof of my mouth extinguish each burning cross. I sing this life in testimony to tempo rubato, to time stolen body by body by body by body from one passage to another. I sing tremolo to the opus of loss. I sing this story staccato and stretto, a fugue of blackface and blued-up arias. I sing with one hand smoldering in the steely cannon, the other lento, slow, languorous, lingered in the fields of Babylon's falling. Part of the purpose of the poem is to explore one of the facets of an African-American classical singer and the way that they transpose this European tradition with this tradition of parents that have been enslaved and talking about ad libitum. Ad libitum means ad lib with freedom. Cicerettta Jones was actually never recorded. She would get up on stage, and I can only imagine the kind of effect that she would have. She was considered at the top of her class, and black folks were extremely proud of her accomplishments. And then she pretty much retired to take care of her mother. She ended up selling off a lot of her possessions until she didn't have very much left at the time of her death in 1933. It just seemed to me that we needed to remember her. So that's really what it was about.
2: That was Taimba Jess and his poem, Cicerettta Jones. I'm Colin McNulty, and this is Poetry Now, a production of the Poetry Foundation and the WFMT Radio Network. 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
2: Hello and welcome to the Global Village. I'm Chris Heim.

This time in the Global Village, we will hear music from and inspired by Eastern Europe and the Balkans. We'll actually get things underway with a band from New York, but definitely inspired by that part of the world. So this is music from Slavic Soul Party as we begin this visit to the Global Village.

Music from and inspired by Eastern Europe and the Balkans, this time here in the Global Village, and they're mostly inspired by. We heard the group Superstar Orchestra. They are actually from Stockholm, but definitely inspired by that Balkan beat, and spent some time, especially in Guta, where a major brass band festival goes on, and that the inspiration for their album Guta Revisited, and we heard

Underground Chocek from that, music from Superstar Orchestra. We heard the real thing in front of that, Boban and Marko Markovic and their orchestra from the Gypsy Manifesto album with Gypsy House out of Toronto, but also inspired by Balkan and Eastern European sounds, the Lemon Bucket Orchestra, and we heard Meek Meek from their album Cuckoo. And all it began with a New York-based Slavic soul party. And we heard them do an Opa Koopa to start things out for us this time here in the Global Village. I'm Chris Heim. We return after just a short break. And when we do, we'll hear some music from the Hungarian group Besedrom. That's coming up next here in the Global Village.

Some sounds from Hungary that round, wrapping up there with the group Sündürgő from their album Guess. And we heard a piece called Reba from that, an album that also featured jazz saxophonist Chris Potter on several of the tracks. Reba from Sündürgő. We also heard the marvelous Hungarian cimbalom player Kálmán Balogh from his album Master of the Gypsy Cimbalom with a medley of tunes. And we started with the Hungarian group Besodrom from their album Hovaletsa Sheta. And The Winds Are Blowing Cold is what we heard from them. Coming your way here in the Global Village, I'm Chris Hyman. This particular time around, highlighting some music from Eastern Europe and the Balkans. A little break, and when we return, we'll hear music from St. Petersburg's Dobra Noc from their album Wander ich mir lustig. We are happy to be wandering around the globe here in the Global Village.

Going back for some music from the Finnish group, inspired by sounds of the Balkans and Eastern Europe. That is music from Slobo Horo from their Esma album. We also heard a group out of Spain inspired by those sounds as well. The all-female band, the Balkan Paradise Orchestra, from their Nectar album, we heard I'm Licinia. We also heard the group Chendish from Slovakia and their Cossack Attack album with Horila Sosna. And all that began with Dobra Noc from their Wander ich mir lustig, happily wandering around, as we are happy to do that here in the Global Village. And this time, having spent some time wandering around the Balkans and Eastern Europe for some sounds. And with that, we're almost wrapped up for this visit. As per usual, if you are wondering about any of the particular tracks in this or any of our shows, our playlists are always posted on our Facebook page. You'll also find there information about upcoming shows. We post lots of world music news and videos and other information, often related items for individual shows as well. 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That is also a quick and easy way to get in touch with us, or you can also email info@kmuw.org. Global Village is a production of KMUW, Wichita Public Radio. I'm Chris Heim. Thanks for being with us here in the Global Village. One last one here from a Bulgarian saxophonist based in the U.S., also was honored as an NEA Heritage Fellow. This is Yuri Unikov with the title track of one of his albums, Balada, as we say goodbye this time from the Global Village.

0: JT, and I'm here with Mr. Announcer Man.
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5: Howdy, folks. This is Dave Smith, host of Ozark Highlands Radio. 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On this week's show, we feature a retrospective of the third season of Ozark Highlands Radio with a variety of outstanding performances recorded live right here in Mountain View, Arkansas. Our producer, Jeff Glover, and I will provide context and commentary for this captivating collection. Also a throwback to our legendary vault keeper, Mark Jones. Plus, author and professor Dr. Brooks Blevins discusses the history of bears in the Ozarks. That's this week on Ozark Highlands Radio. Ozark Highlands Radio producer Jeff Glover and I spend a lot of time sitting around in the studio just talking about past shows. We're now on our 10th season, and we talked the other day about past seasons, and one of those was the third season and some of the outstanding music that we produced at that time. So I thought this week I'd get with Jeff and we would talk a little bit about some of these and maybe listen to some of this past music. So let's head down to the vault and see Jeff.
6: Well, hello, Dave.
5: Hi, Jeff.
6: Hey, early this week.
5: Well, I am. I know, but we got a lot to talk about.
6: That's right. We're going to talk about season three.
5: That's right.
6: Right. Yeah, I got a whole collection of stuff to listen to. You're going to love it, man.
5: I just remember that was an outstanding season, and we just had some great music.
6: We've had a lot of great music in here over the years, and
5: season three
6: was no exception. Yeah. First, I want to play for you a guy that played here named A.J. Croce.
5: Oh, Jim Croce's son.
6: Jim Croce's son. In fact, here he's playing one of his father's songs. It's called Working at the Car Wash Blues.
5: Oh, I remember hearing that on the radio years ago with Jim Croce singing it.
6: Oh, yeah. Yeah, you want to hear it?
5: Yes, sir.
6: Here we go.

0: Well, that's a fun song.
1: Isn't that fun?
0: Yeah, you know, I guess back when it was on the radio, I never really paid a lot of attention to the lyrics, but that's a well-written song.
1: Yeah, it's really, really good stuff.
0: Well, thanks, Jeff. What else you got?
1: Next, we have a guy named Alastair Fraser, and he played here with a lady named Natalie Haas. It's a fiddle and cello duo.
0: Yeah, I'm familiar with Alastair. He's a member of the Scottish Traditional Music Hall of Fame, just a great fiddle player.
1: Here, he's doing a tune by a guy named Hamish Henderson from 1960 called The Freedom Come All Ye.
0: Ooh, let's hear it.
1: Let's hear it.

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1: Oh, a couple of great songs.
2: It's stirring music.
1: Hubby's played on our stage a number of times over the years.
2: He's been here a few times.
1: Great musician.
2: Always great. Next, we have the Savoy Family Cajun Band.
1: Oh, aye.
2: Aye. Yeah. Yeah, they're from Eunice, Louisiana. They've been doing this a long time. Probably one of the more famous groups in Cajun music. Here they're doing a tune called Adieu Rosa.
1: Oh, let's hear this one.
2: Yeah.

0: Nothing like Cajun music. It's got music of its own, isn't it?
1: It is. It's rousing.
0: Yeah.
1: Gets you going. Absolutely.
0: Jeff, it's time for a short break. I'll see you back here in a minute. You're listening to Ozark Highlands Radio.

0: Welcome back to Ozark Highlands Radio. Well, you know, this week we're doing a segment in the vault. It makes me think about vault segments of the past. And the original keeper of the vault on Ozark Highlands Radio was none other than Mark Jones, a good friend and a good banjo player, the son of the famous grandpa and Ramona Jones. Since we're going back in time, let's go back and listen to a vault segment with Mark.
1: Dave, I've got one for you. This one is one Mark did featuring David Prine, who's the brother of John Prine.
0: Okay.
2: Hey, Dave, come on in.
0: Hello, Mark. How's things going down here?
2: It's going good.
0: Well, you've got stacks of stuff, as usual, down here.
2: I sure do. There's a lot of material down here. I just sit and listen all the time.
0: Well, like this one. What's this?
2: Well, Dave, let's look at that. It's a recording of a fella that came here, and he and a couple of buddies of his. It's David Prine.
0: Yeah, I know David. I've been fishing with him a couple of times down on the White River. He comes here to fish. He's, I believe, the brother of John Prine.
2: Yeah. You know, we're always talking about how music runs in families and all that, and how, you know, a lot of people, they'll have two or three brothers that all play instruments, different instruments, and some of them write songs. And that's one of the cases there. John's a great songwriter, but his brother, David, he's a mighty fine musician, too.
0: Yes, he is. I've picked with him on the porch down there on the court square a few times.
2: He's got his buddies with him, Paul Breidenbach and also Tyler Wilson. And, boy, they do a real good old Norman Blake song. It's a great recording.
0: Well, I do love Norman Blake songs. He's a fairly contemporary songwriter. He's been writing for, 30 or 40 years? And he writes songs just like they were done 100 years ago.
2: A 100 years ago.
0: Well, let's hear it.
2: All right.

0: Well, that's a good old tune, all right. I like that dobro in there.
1: It's great dobro playing. Yeah.
0: For those who don't know it, dobro is kind of like a guitar with a hubcap glued to the top of it, and it's played with a slide. That's where you get those slidey sounds that go up and down. I bet that was Breidenbach probably playing the dobro on that.
1: I think so. I think it was.
0: And what a great song.
1: Good deal.
0: Yeah, well, thanks a lot. That's good to hear Dave Prine again after all these years.
1: Thank you, Dave. I'm glad you came down to hear it.
0: I'll see you next week.
1: All right.
0: Yeah, David's a good musician of his own right, isn't he?
2: Yeah, and it's great to hear Mark's voice again.
0: Yes, it is. Boy, nobody like Mark.
2: Next, I've got the April Virch Band. She's, as you know, from Ottawa Valley, Canada.
0: That's right. A lady who can play the fiddle and step dance up a storm at the same time. Mm-hmm. Not many can do that.
2: She is award-winning, world-famous, probably one of the best-known old-time fiddlers around, I would imagine.
0: Yes.
2: Here she's doing a medley of traditional tunes called The Steamboat Reel and Billy and the Lowgrass.
0: Ah, a couple fine tunes. Let's hear it.

0: Oh, boy, that gal can sure play the fiddle, can't she?
1: She's great, and that's keen. I like that.
0: It is keen. She's a great musician.
1: Yeah. Next, I have Molsky's Mountain Drifters, Bruce Molsky, doing a traditional drinking song called Let Me Fall. You want to hear it?
0: Sure, absolutely.

0: you.
1: Oh, that's a great tune. An electric tune, I would call it.
2: Yeah, yeah, that'll get you going.
1: Yeah, Bruce from, I believe he's from the Bronx in New York, and now he's a world-famous old-time fiddler.
2: That's right. Yeah, here he was joined by banjoist Allison DeGroote and guitarist and singer Stash Weislausch.
1: Aha. Uh-huh.
2: Yeah.
1: All the good names are taken.
2: They are. Next, I've got the Downhill Strugglers doing The Lone Prairie, which is a traditional cowboy song. You want to hear it?
1: Yes, sir.

0: Yeah, that's a good old cowboy song for sure.
1: That's a really authentic sound they've got there.
0: They do. You know, for being from Brooklyn, New York, they pull it off pretty well.
1: They sure do. They were featured on the soundtrack to the Coen Brothers film Inside Llewellyn Davis.
0: Really?
1: Yeah. Next, I have a guy who's played here many, many times. We call him an Ozark original. I guess he's from the Ozarks. His name is Willie Carlisle, and here he's doing a ballad called Cotton Mill Colic.
0: Oh, sure. Willie's from up in Fayetteville.
1: I believe so, yeah.
0: That's right. And gotten to be quite a famous musician. He's been all over the world.
1: Yeah, he's been playing everywhere. Yeah, you want to hear it?
0: I do.
1: This is Willie Carlisle doing the Cotton Mill Colic.

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0: ash to ashes and a dust to dust. 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
1: Oh, that's a good song.
2: That's an honest sound right there.
1: Do you know when that was written?
2: It was written in 1926 wow. by a guy named David McCarn.
1: Wow, still topical today.
2: I would say so, yeah.
1: You know, I think it's time for us to take another short break. Jeff, when we come back, let's hear what Brooks Blevins has to say about bears in the Ozarks. This is Ozark Highlands Radio.

0: Welcome back to Ozark Highlands Radio. Author and historian Brooks Blevins is back to give us some information about bears in the Ozarks.
1: It's almost never a good idea to adopt a wild animal and raise it as a pet, but that hasn't stopped a lot of people from doing it. In the old days, it wasn't unheard of for folks to kill a sow bear and take a cub home for the kids to play with. Deer were popular objects of domestication. And there's at least one story in which a wild animal turned pet may just have saved the lives of a family of humans in the old Ozarks. According to a story related to Ozark story collector Silas Turnbow, it was in the early 1800s, somewhere on Crooked Creek in north central Arkansas, that a family by the name of Kazee caught a buffalo calf and decided to rear it like they would any other member of the bovine family, keeping it tied to a stake behind the log house. One evening when the patriarch was away on a hunt, his wife and small children received an unsolicited visit from a hungry black bear. The bear forced its way into the cabin's one room and ransacked the place while Mrs. Kazee and the kids cowered beneath the puncheon floor in a tiny cellar. At the very moment that old Bruin discovered the trap door and began tugging against Maul's desperate attempts to keep it shut, the tantalizing ball of the young buffalo penetrated the log walls and pricked the bear's ears. Sometime later, his meal of fresh buffalo beef consumed, the bear disappeared into the cane thicket whence he came, and the Kazees survived to embellish the encounter. So goes the story, and I'm certain the last feller who told it was convinced it was the gospel truth. In this second part of our series on wildlife, we'll head back to the old Ozarks to take a look at Ursus americanus, the black bear. Bears were common in the Ozarks when the first American settlers made their way into the heart of the region in the early 1800s. This was especially true in the rugged Boston Mountains and White River Hills of northern Arkansas, and Arkansas carried the nickname the Bear State into the 20th century. Bear meat, especially when cooked by someone who knew how to do it, was considered a delicacy, and bears were central to the frontier economy. On his visit to the Ozarks in 1818, Henry Rowe Schoolcraft observed that traders paid $1.50 for a full bear hide, 6 times as much as for a deer hide, only 50 cents less than a beaver pelt. The bear's fat was even more valuable. Americans in those days used this fat, or grease as it was usually called, for lighting oil, hair gel, and even insect repellent. At one time, there was a bear fat rendering plant on White River at about the state line between Missouri and Arkansas. In fact, the most popular explanation for how the little town of Old Trough on the lower White River got its name involves the old bear fat rendering business. The troughs, or hollowed-out logs, that bear hunters used to hold the bear oil were carried downstream during high waters and often washed ashore in the wide bottoms where the river came rushing out of the hills and into the flatlands. Old Trough is located in just such a place. In the old Ozarks, perhaps no character was more renowned than the bear hunter. My own third great-grandfather and his brother, Andrew and Blair Walker, were memorialized in regional lore as great and great big bear hunters, pretty much the only thing we know about them today. The boldest bear hunters, and perhaps the most foolhardy, were known to follow a fleeing bear into a narrow cave with only a knife to claim their prey. Others perfected the art of the so-called still hunt, sneaking up on a bear scratching through leaves in search of mast. The bear and bear hunter made their way into the region's literary record as well. German explorer Friedrich Gerstetter wrote about his close call with a wounded Bruin in the Boston Mountains of Madison County, Arkansas in 1842, and about his trusty dog named Bear's Grease. Humorist C.F.M. Nolan's fictional alter ego, Pete Whetstone, tussled with a bear more than once, as did Jim Doggett, the hunter hero of the era's most famous short story, The Big Bear of Arkansas. More than half a century later, Albert Bigelow Payne's children's story, Arkansas Bear, A Tale of Fanciful Adventure, made peace between man and beast. In this classic, a boy named Bosephus and a talking, fiddle-playing bear named Horatio become close friends and travel the country entertaining audiences with Horatio's lively version of the old tune Arkansas Traveler. But real bears were practically gone from the Ozarks by the time Payne's book entertained children around the turn of the 20th century. Old Isaac Coonrod Wishon of Newton County, Arkansas, later claimed to have helped kill the last known black bear in those mountains in 1885. Today, black bears roam the hills of the Ozarks once again, thanks to the Arkansas Game and Fish Commission, which began restocking remote places like Newton County in 1959. You may just spot one on your next drive to the Ozark Folk Center here in Mountain View. Unfortunately, we don't have a recording of Horatio the Bear playing his favorite fiddle tune, but here's a good replacement. We'll let the late Mulkey Kent from Sharp County, Arkansas, take us out with his rendition of Arkansas Traveler from an old recording in the John Quincy Wolfe Folklore Collection, courtesy of Lyon College.

0: Thanks, Brooks. Well, Jeff, what else you got from our third season of Ozark Highlands Radio?
1: Dave, this one is featuring Pam Setzer, who is definitely an Ozark original.
0: Absolutely.
1: And has played here at the Folk Center probably every week forever,
0: That's
1: I
0: right.
1: would imagine.
0: Yep.
1: She's playing with a group called the Ozark Granny Chicks, doing a tune that she wrote called Crooked Ridge.
0: I remember this tune. It's a dandy. Let's hear it.
1: All right.

0: Thank you.
1: Yeah, that's a fine tune, isn't it?
2: That's uplifting, I would say. That
1: yes,
2: is
1: sir.
2: Definitely bright.
1: Yeah.
2: This next one is not so bright. This is a song written by Noah Wall, who's the lead singer of a band called the Barefoot Movement.
1: Oh, I remember when they were here, and Noah is a great singer. I love her voice.
2: Great singer, great fiddle player, great songwriter.
1: Yep.
2: This is a song called Martha's Song about a woman who worked as a nurse during the Vietnam War. Here you go.

0: Jeff, that is such a poignant and haunting song.
1: Yeah, it's beautiful and also heartbreaking. Let's pick things up again.
0: Okay.
1: Next, I have for you a mandolin duet by two mandolin players that are about as good as they come, and local guys, Brad Apple and Sam Cobb, doing a tune called Liberty.
0: Oh, that's a good old square dance tune from across the Ozarks.
1: Here we go.

0: Thank you.
1: Well, that's a peppy tune now.
2: Peppy is the word. Yes.
1: Yeah.
2: The next one and our final tune for this show is by the Paul Brock Band. He's from Ennis, County Clare, Ireland, and here he's performing a tune called The Mason's Apron.

0: Oh, what a great tune that was. I remember when the Paul Brack Band came here, they got off the plane and came right up here to the Folk Center and played. They were they still had their Irish clothes on when they were here. Well, Jeff, thank you very much for bringing us these tunes from our third season.
1: That's my pleasure.
0: And thank you, folks, for listening to Ozark Highlands Radio, and I hope we see you again next week. I'm your host, Dave Smith. Take care, everybody.
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Nice to be here with you, and thanks for coming along with me on this Wednesday, October the 7th, 2026. It doesn't look like we got so far. We started our show yesterday in Ireland as well. Those were the chieftains, of course, doing school days over from Voice of Ages. A bit of a sad lament, in a way, of the miners of that time and probably today as well, 6:05. I'm happy to be here. My name is Jim Hallberg, and I will be here from now until 8 o'clock this morning. The morning sky, once again, is absolutely stunningly beautiful. Starlit and the waning crescent moon is hanging on for dear life, but it comes and goes. We're in the midst of autumn, are we not? I was out visiting a friend on just outside of, well, it's within Viroqua, but just on the other side of Habitation, I guess, a little space that we call home. And the colors are changing. It's pretty, very pretty. We want to look closer at the weather. It's 54 degrees outside right now under a what is called by the National Weather Service a fair sky. Today's high should reach around 72. Overnight tonight, a little bit chillier, 47 degrees and some increasing clouds. Thursday, mostly sunny. Friday, a slight chance of showers. I sure hope it does. But that's just me. And then the winds come up over the weekend. Saturday looks close to 80 degrees. The Chieftains was always an ongoing band of amazing talent and had quite a few changes over the years, but just a very traditional sound. We're going to go back to the Chieftains, I do believe. Yep. I can't pronounce this one, so it's in Gaelic. It's called The Fiddlers. Damn go. I think we'll check it. Tab hen.

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There's a song that will linger forever in our ears. Oh, hard times come again no more.

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It's a sigh that has wafted across the troubled wave. 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

Yes, the litany of woe. Hard times. Glad you're lingering around my cabin door this morning. My name is Jim Hallberg, and this is the Driftless Morning Show. Yet again, here on WDRT 91.9 FM, we do stream live to Dublin, Dingle, and Donegal, WDRT.org. Yep, a little Irish lament, as was stated in the lyrics there. Johnny Cash doing Hard Times from his Unearthed album. Started off with that set with Tabhar Dom Du Lam. Not sure what that means in Gaelic, but those were the chieftains. Chieftains with Doc Watson, Fisherman's Hornpipe set with the Devil's Dream from further down the old plank road. Chieftains, Hard Times, Come Again No More from Voice of Ages, Boiled in Lead, one of my all-time faves, from the West Bank up in Minneapolis, Todd Merton, and of course, my friend Drew Miller, who I can honestly say had a huge influence on my musical choices. He used to do a show on KFAI, the great community radio station up there, called Adrenaline Solution, which was the first radio station and radio show that I heard The Clash play. So thanks, Drew. You set me on the right path, in my opinion, and maybe a different path. But Hard Times, that's on the album called Orb Ohm on Atomic Theory Records, which was the producer, Willie Murphy, from right there in the West Bank, my neighborhood, when I lived in Minneapolis years ago. I liked that sound. We're going to go back to that album to Unearth after I let you know that today is Wednesday, October the 7th, and it's 54 degrees outside. I'm hoping you can still see some beautiful starlit morning darkness before it becomes lighter. We're going to have a sunny day with a high near 72 degrees. Going back, as I said, to Johnny Cash. This is, I'm going to Memphis. We're going to do some covers and originals from Johnny Cash here this morning because, well, it's my show.

and his face as white as the February snow. I was born and raised in the mouth of the Hazard Hollow. Cold cars ramble past

0: Okay.
1: Yeah.
0: Like it? Good. Yeah. What time is it, Rick?
2: Almost 2 o'clock.
0: I'm about shut. Let me see if there's anything I can do.

Celtic rock from New York City, Finn's Fury. That's Ring of Fire covering Johnny Cash from the album What About Ya? Before that, we heard Johnny's Daughter by his first wife, Vivian. Two songs. One that I just really have always liked that song, Tennessee Flat Top Box, done by her dad as well, of course. That's from King's Record Shop on the Rumble Strip Records label. And then from the list, Roseanne doing Motherless Children. Started that set with Johnny Cash on I'm Going to Memphis from Unearthed and from the album Silver, 1979, the LNN, Don't Stop Here Anymore, 6:44 in the morning on this Wednesday, right in the middle of the week, exactly where it's supposed to be, my Friday, your Wednesday. Tomorrow, Cabin Dave will be here for his regular Thursday arranged meeting with y'all out there. And Friday, Adam comes back for the second half of his two-day spread. I always like Adam's shows on Fridays, and Dave's too. And I'm kind of partial to mine as well. We cover the whole week for you on this early get up and go or drive time or quick, study some math before school starts or you name it, and you can just enjoy listening to community radio without advertising and all that. WDRT, where it is presently very dark outside and 54 degrees. High today, 72 under sunny skies. Get out there and enjoy this beautiful autumn weather in the Driftless area, the beautiful Driftless area. Thank you so much, Bill Mort, for taking us up to Rochester, Minnesota this last weekend. You're a good guy. I'm going to go back to Johnny Cash. This one I can remember when I was just a wee little lad listening to and not knowing at that time how much of an influence Johnny Cash would have on me. I Walk the Line.

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0: 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Can you say that? Mm-hmm. Say it with me.
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2: 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On Wednesday, 6 to 8 p.m. at Leo and Leona's in Bangor, Larry Long and Tom Thibodeau join others to film and record Want Nothing to Do with Line 765. All are welcome. 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On Saturday, 1 to 4:30 p.m., Chicken Butchering with Jacob Hunt is held rural Viroqua, ages 8 plus, with children under 12, accompanied by a parent. 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On Saturday, October 10th, 7 p.m., Hidden Gems performs at Parish Music, playing lesser-known songs and tunes along with original tunes. 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On Sunday, October 11th, 9 a.m. to 4:30 p.m., workshop Birthing a Frame Drum and Mallet with Ellen Sims is held in Hillsboro. 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
1: As you know, ladies and gentlemen, need no introduction. 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

Just hanging out at the Stax record label recording facilities down in Memphis, Tennessee. Booker T and the MGs doing an LA jazz song from Melting Pot and an album called Sound the Alarm that came out in 2013. Sound the Alarm with Mayor Hawthorne and All Over the Place with Luke James, Booker T. 718 just turned that in the morning on this Wednesday, which happens to be my Friday. My name is Jim Hallberg. I have been your host, volunteering a little less than 2 hours so far, but that's going to be my commitment for the day as I remain committed and should be. It's October the 7th, 2026. I hope you have enjoyed the show up to this point, so why stop now since we're at the Stax recording facility? Let's go hang out in Studio B with a group who, as soon as you hear them, you're going to know who it is in about the second note. These are, of course, the Meters.

0: 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I'm producing TUC Radio in the California mountains at the end of a 3-mile dirt road. 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

Open up my wallet, look, you see what's inside. A dead phone card and no token for no ride. An old ID card that gon' pass the expiration. That got a rhythm just to give me inspiration. I repeat, a rhythm just to give me inspiration. 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When you're flat broke, you can't afford. No hesitation, no reservation, nor even constipation. 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Uh-huh. 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Uh-huh. 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

6'6" above sea level, Michael Fronte taking it to a different level with Ernest Ranglin. Oh, that's pretty nice. Gonna send that up to our young friend and faithful listener up in Fountain City this morning. You know who you are. Hope you enjoyed the show. I did enjoy spending my time with you doing it. And I hope you will stick around for the rest of the day, the weekend, and come back next Tuesday. I'll be here, and Wednesday as well. Then I'm going to take a week off, and DJ Berserk and Rice will come in to fill in for me. Fellows, I hope you remember. But for now, I'll just say have a nice day and a good rest of your fill in the blank. Thank you, Michael Fronte and Ernest Ranglin. Going to go out with some older stuff from various selections on Boo Boo Wax. Starting off with this one, Michael Fronte and Spearhead. Have a great day.

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0: Welcome to Stump Ridge. Stump Ridge, October 31st, 1985. Columnist Bob Green asked last week for elderly people's opinions of the term and whether they could suggest one that we, who are old, might find more pleasant. He went on to say that he, from the observation point of his much younger years, found nothing unpleasant about the term elderly. Neither do I. It isn't a derogatory title, he said, nor unfriendly in any way. He dismissed as I do or refused to consider the cutesy terms like golden ager, senior citizen, and anything else too sugary to the point of sickening. Without trying to make a new one, let's consider what word meaning sources offer. Try these on for comfortable fit. Aged, eldern, gray, senile, badgerly, superannuated, antiquated, sentient, dondering, gerontic, and then consider some philosopher's comments. No wise men ever wish to be younger, or everybody wants to live long, but nobody wants to be old. Those two philosophers didn't see eye to eye. Then there's, the older I grow, the more I distrust the doctrine that age brings wisdom. I like that, since it applies directly to me, and I don't think the young should be conditioned to believe in age's acquired wisdom either. In my case, I've made sure of it through the advancing years without even trying. Along with that philosophy that age brings wisdom is another, practice makes perfect. That ought to be discarded. 50 years of practice still leaves me trying to put on a storm window upside down, planting a tree without looking up to see if it will someday grow into a highline wire, and I still can't bake a loaf of bread that anyone except the dog and cat greets with enthusiasm. So forget about age and wisdom. Forget even about age and common sense. Age, like love, cannot be hid. That one I like. One of the prettiest women I ever saw was about 90. I'm sure the Avon lady didn't make regular visits. When she smiled, every wrinkle curled deeply, and she smiled a lot. But love of life and people gave her wrinkled face a glow missing on too many of the younger. So let's answer to the term elderly. Let's not be like the shopper in the checkout lane ahead of me, who, when asked by the clerk, "Do you have a senior citizen's discount card?" walked out in a huff at the suggestion that she might have earned one. We who accept aging with grace first look around to see who are being so designated. Then we realize with a start that it is us. Then we chuckle and wonder when we will begin to feel elderly instead of young in an old skin. By now the World Series is over, and my team may have won. While it was going on, a columnist devoted a whole column to the way he picks a favorite when neither of the teams is from his hometown nor anywhere near it. All I need is one sentence. I'm a birdwatcher. Retirement doesn't bring leisure. It brings so much busyness that it reminds me of way back years ago when we kids were sometimes caught apparently doing nothing. Daydreaming had no merit then, and we were warned that the devil makes work for idle hands. So I suppose we should be glad we're so busy. But sometimes, just as I did back then, I wish I had a little time just to see what he might have had in mind. About one more columnist. Miss Ruby Hemingway of Massachusetts is the oldest newspaper columnist in the nation. When she turned 100, Charles Kuralt helped her celebrate. Her column is called I Remember When, and she wore for her picture a checked gingham house dress, probably the same kind she had worn for all of her long adult life. She makes my 27 years seem short and inconsequential. I envy her. Not her age, but her backlog of memories. She lived about 4 decades in horse and buggy days. I caught just the last edge of them. She knew quilting parties and husking bees, cream-raising pans and wooden churns, over the river and through the woods, and skiing on barrel staves. What do I have? The first cars, which had to be put up on blocks through the winter, wearing overalls and going barefoot all summer, a country school with 8 grades? They aren't as interesting as her life, I'm sure, yet I will try to stay with this for another 30 years. But what about my 100th birthday? How will I look in jeans and sweatshirt? This is going to be the hardest part of trying to match columnist Hemingway, getting used to checkered gingham house dresses. You've been listening to Pearl Swigum's Stump Ridge Column on WDRT. I'm your host, Margot Hipwell. Thanks for listening.
1: 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Yeah!
2: Stardate, October 7th. 2.5 million years ago, Earth was going through some big changes. It was the start of the Pleistocene epoch, a period of major ice ages. And the ancestors of modern humans were just appearing. That timescale puts a little perspective on the distance to M31, the Andromeda Galaxy, the closest major galaxy to the Milky Way. It's 2.5 million light years away. So when we look at the galaxy, we're seeing it as it looked 2.5 million years ago. Andromeda and the Milky Way are much alike. Both of them are barred spirals. They have a long bar of stars in the center, with spiral arms wrapping off the ends of the bar. They're about the same mass, roughly 1 trillion times the mass of the Sun. Andromeda appears to be wider, although it's hard to measure the size of the Milky Way from our location inside it. Andromeda isn't giving birth to as many stars as the Milky Way is. That may be because it collided with a smaller galaxy in the distant past. The collision triggered a huge wave of star birth that used up most of the star-making material, limiting the future population of the Andromeda galaxy. M31 is well up in the east-northeast at nightfall. Under fairly dark skies, it looks like a faint smudge of light wider than the moon, the most distant object that's easily visible to the eye alone. We'll have more about the Andromeda Galaxy tomorrow. And we have more skywatching tips and much more about the cosmos in Stardate magazine. Details at stardate.org. For the McDonald Observatory, I'm Billy Henry.
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Well, somehow they seem drunk, and that's exactly what some of them are. If cold weather stops the flow of fresh sap to mountain ash berries and then there's a thaw, the sugars in the berries may ferment. If a waxwing eats too many, it gets roaring drunk, staggering about on the ground or in the air, vulnerable to predators and accidents. That may be the first time I ever talked about intoxicated birds on the air. I've mentioned the problem of fermenting berries and other fruits many times in the 3 decades since then, but apparently most people were still completely unaware of the problem until the police chief in Gilbert, Minnesota, wrote a press release last week stating that people throughout town are finding intoxicated birds everywhere, and in their drunken state, the birds are colliding with cars and windows. That story went viral. The Duluth News Tribune interviewed me about it, and soon I was fielding calls and doing interviews for CNN, Care 11 TV in the Twin Cities, and even the New York Times. A local Fox News station in the Twin Cities called me. They needed a live interview, so I gave them Sharon Steitler's name. She's the famous bird chick and a park ranger down there, and she gave them a great interview. Some of the articles and TV spots used my photos of robins and yellow-rumped warblers, but some did just internet searches, which is probably why some were illustrated with European robins, which aren't even thrushes, and a fieldfare, a Eurasian thrush, which was found exactly once in Minnesota in Grand Marais back in 1991. The problem is there's no evidence that berries fermented early this year, and it's usually not until late winter and spring that the sugars in old fruits reach that stage of fermentation. We're having a huge songbird migration fallout right now. I've had at least 60 yellow-rumped warblers in my yard at a single time, much of the past 2 weeks, sometimes counting over 25 in my feeders simultaneously. Except during these migration fallouts, people seldom see these tiny little flutterers on the ground, and the way they hop and fly could appear weak and even drunken for those more accustomed to seeing the faster, more direct movements of heavier birds such as sparrows and juncos. But even the writers who tried hardest to clear things up couldn't resist putting a fun, drunken spin on the issue, except Matt Mendenhall, editor of Birdwatching Magazine. On Tuesday, he put up a summary of the story.

story, birdwatching experts help explain, quote, drunk birds phenomena to America. The nationwide headlines were much heavier on humor than accuracy. USA Today had it, birds are getting drunk off berries and flying into windows, police say. And the New York Times headline was, Drunk Birds, How a Small Minnesota City Stumbled into the Spotlight. The Twin Cities Fox News story got picked up nationally. Soon Sharon Steitler was being featured on Ellen and Jimmy Fallon, the one silver lining to the whole story. People forget all about major news headlines now within days as everyone moves on to the next viral story. But meanwhile, I'm sad that people took the wrong lesson from this. I'm with Ken Kaufman, who told the New York Times that he finds it difficult to laugh at the plight of these potentially drunken creatures. He compared this widespread glee to the reaction to YouTube videos of loopy children after oral surgery. Right now, there is too much scary and even horrifying national news for people to wrap their heads around, so I'm not surprised that the country reveled in a story about drunken birds in such a lighthearted, if inaccurate, way. If a national story about migratory birds was going to lead

go around the bend. Yeah, I know you had my baby, and I may not see her no more. You know, and God knows when. Greyhound, why you wanna do it? Please bring her back to me.

0: ladies and gentlemen, boys and girls, live from my subsurface research center for the benefit of all mankind, it's Kevin Matson's All Singing, All Dancing, All Terrain Tonic Show. Well, if you're glad, or if you're sad, if you're scared, or if you're mad, no matter what you are, All Terrain, it's the tonic that will make you feel good, and it will take you anywhere you want to go, All Terrain. If you're a hard case, you'll be tender. If you're fat, you'll be more slender. If you're lonesome, you'll find true love, All Terrain. And if you're broken, digging ditches, All Terrain will bring you riches. It's the monster truck of tonics. Don't sit there catatonic. Give your brain a high colonic, All Terrain.
1: Yes, and welcome to another episode of the All Terrain Tonic Show. It's me, your host, Kevin, along with All Terrain Tonic, guaranteed to help you get rich, lose weight, and find true love. And to get started, here's my vote of confidence in you. And then we'll have some laughs and magic.

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0: than you.
1: Yeah, that was a real top shelf singer, Jane Monheit, with I Believe in You. And by the way, that was originally sung in a Broadway musical called How to Succeed in Business Without Trying. And it was sung in a corporate men's room by a man looking in the bathroom mirror. But I use Monheit's version to wake me up every morning. It's great self-affirmation. And now it's time for comedy and culture. I've got a friendly deadline tune about how to get to heaven, and then a brief hint about the one key ingredient needed if you want to drink some all-terrain tonic from the Holy Grail. We'll start with talk about heaven.
2: Well, I have to admit it, I'm not all that happy about death. It could happen at any minute. I might take my very last breath.

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Well, Baptists long for the rapture, but not on the one-yard line. If their team is gonna capture the Super Bowl one more time, and certainly not on their wedding night, because they saved their virginity. And even if they didn't, it was gonna be nice. 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

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And if our lawyers show up, well, I'll be damned. 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

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The one who handles snakes and believe in Fox News.

0: Ni!
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0: Ni!
2: Nu!
0: No, no, no, no, no, it's not that. It's ni.
2: Nu.
0: No, no, ni. You're not doing it properly.
2: No.
0: Ni.
2: Ni.
0: Ni. That's it. That's it. You've got it.
2: Ni.
3: Ni.
2: Ni.
3: Ni. Are you saying ni to that old woman?
4: Yes.
3: Oh, what sad times are these when passing ruffians can say ni at will to old ladies. There is a pestilence upon this land. Nothing is sacred. Even those who arrange and design shrubberies are under considerable economic stress at this period in history.
4: Did you say shrubberies?
3: Yes. Shrubberies are my trade. I am a shrubber. My name is Roger the Shrubber. I arrange, design, and sell shrubberies.
0: No! No, no, no, no!
5: There you go. And now it's time for our practical magic. And as a matter of fact, I'm calling today's magic the magic of the shrub, the shift, and the mansion. My dad used to tell me about a walk he took in the woods with some adults headed to a Boy Scout picnic that the troop was throwing for the grown-ups to show off their skills. And along the way, one of the men pointed at a bush and said, "Hey, everyone, watch out, this is poison ivy." Well, my dad was a very serious member of the Boy Scouts with all kinds of patches. I suppose he had the poisonous plant patch, but or badge. They're badges, aren't they? Anyway, he knew it wasn't poison ivy. So that's what he said. No, it's not. And the adult scowled at my dad and said, "Yes, it is, Lloyd. I know what I'm talking about." But Dad was stubborn when it comes to things like truth. Taught me to be that way. So he ran right over and grabbed a big bunch of that shrubbery in his arms, and he hugged it, and he rubbed it on his face, and nothing bad happened. But like Mark Twain said, it's not what you don't know that gets you in trouble. It's what you do know that just ain't so. Now, in this case, the story isn't maybe going where you might suspect. Dad was correct. It was not poison ivy, and it wasn't any other kind of poison. He was dead right. But what he knew was that all you had to do was prove your truth to the grown-ups with evidence, and they would be grateful and impressed with your wisdom, right? Of course, y'all know that all my dad got was a good scolding for being disrespectful. Well, that tale helps me understand one of the great mysteries of my life, which is, how could I have possibly lived so long believing things that just ain't so? And let me explain. Now, even though I am a fully enlightened Swami Guru Mahatma, you know, with my own radio show, now and then I stumble into yet another fact that shows I don't know all the facts. And there are deeper and more earth-shaking things than just new facts or mistakes about facts. What truly shakes the ground you walk on is to discover that you may be wrong. Wrong about something so foundational to your sense of reality that you actually could never have thought of it on your own. It just doesn't ever come to mind. So we just go our merry way of living according to that dreadful world of assumptions we call reality. You know, with a capital R. But what if that reality with a capital R is simply mistaken? What if we have it wrong, not just about shrubs, but in some deep, fundamental way? Well, from experience, I have seen that sooner or later, life may well change our course without our permission. And not just with a little nudge, but sometimes with an earthquake. In my 20s, I had a very friendly neighbor. We had coffee often, who was also a confirmed atheist, who suffered a tragedy. He was mutual friends with other friends. And he told us how, in recent weeks, we hadn't seen him, but that his three-year-old daughter had begun telling mom and dad that she wanted to go home. And they would smile and say, "You are home, sweetheart. What do you mean? You want to go to grandma's house?" And she would laugh and say, "No, I want to go home." Well, this went on for some days, and then one day, when no one was looking, the little girl managed to get out into the backyard where they had a swimming pool, and somehow she fell in. She was unconscious when they found her. They called the paramedics, and they managed to get her heart going and rushed her to the hospital. And the father told us how the doctor sighed, and the doctors, you know, one of them shook his head and said, "There's really nothing we can do but wait and see if she'll wake up from this coma." And then the doctor said, "But I am sorry, it doesn't look good." The father, the dad of this girl, went on to say that the doctor and the nurse left them alone with the little girl, and then his wife looked at him, and the mother nodded to her husband. And this dad swore this was true. He said he held his daughter's hand and said, "Sweetheart, Mom and I think we know what you meant when you said you wanted to go home. And if you still want to go, it's okay." And immediately, he said, the alarm went off on the monitor, and the nurse rushed in and stopped the alarm and then gently said, "She's gone." Well, the man told us that their world was completely shattered, of course. But even in the pain, he said they now had a deep hope that there was some sort of God or some sort of life beyond death, and that there was some sort of meaning even in the most painful stuff of life, the kind of meaning that doesn't stop the pain, but it changes it. Now, please understand, if I was using this story of the little girl and her grieving parents to proselytize or sell you on some religion, you should seriously just shoot me. I'm ashamed if I was, and I'm not, okay? I'll only tell the tale to illustrate what it can take to shake us out of our unconscious beliefs that we've got it all together when maybe we don't. Maybe there's something better. Now, of course, there are many less tragic ways to learn, but in my experience, they take longer, the less tragic ones. Like I often ask, as I said before, how did I have to wait until my 50s to enter the freedom I now have in my 70s? I mean, I especially mean the freedom from the childhood religious conditioning that kept me locked in a life of selfishness and fear and futility. Of course, I know I'm not completely free yet, at least not in practice, because I still have little waves of frustration and depression and pride and occasional fits of anger. But after that big shift of understanding that I had in my 50s, I now live with a constant sense of eternal self, a strange, pure awareness. It's silent itself, but it simply sees my waves of foolishness and watches them pass like a good story. And most of those stories end up as, you know, like I'm some kind of hobo clown fussing about a hole in my shoe that I think is the end of the world. And then it makes for comedy when I come back to my eternal self and write a song about it. Well, just a few days ago, I had a new major shift in my mind and heart. Brand new. So let me knock on the door of your awakening soul with a personal example here. Just the other day, I was doing some music for a small group of really lovely folks at a small party. It wasn't about me. And while I was looking at the sheet music, all the younger people, very politely, drifted away, leaving just a few of us folks behind, us old folks. I felt embarrassed. I was a feeling that I was just too old and I'm useless and I've been rejected. But because I have at least a little of that eternal consciousness going for me, I opened my heart to life, and I could also see how silly my sad feelings were, considering what really happened. I was not the guest of honor, so why should my fat ego whine about the simple fact that I didn't happen to be someone else's musical cup of tea? Well, as I kept my heart open, I was given two deep blessings. First came this one. I entertain a lot of old souls in dozens of retirement and nursing homes every month, and I've always wanted to bless them. But for the first time in my 70 years, I felt in my soul, and I shed tears for for how those elders hurt from feeling useless and unwanted. And my compassion went deeper for my fellow seniors, and my self-pity turned to joy that I still have the ability to bless those old folks with all my Irving Berlin and Cole Porter and Willie Nelson tunes. I like country out here where I live now. So here's the second and deeper blessing, though. That shift from self-pity to compassion triggered a new shift, a big one. It was a breakthrough, or maybe it was a breakout, really. You see, all my life I was raised to believe that I was basically an empty thing, except maybe with a little poison inside. And all good things that happen in life come from the outside. You know, education and morality and food and love, they all come from the outside, from other grown-ups, I guess. But on the morning after my self-pity turning to joy moment when I, when my ego was hurting from being ignored, a lesson I used to scoff at finally got through to me. Now, I had scoffed at that lesson because of that childhood religious conditioning that taught me to believe I was essentially and hopelessly a fallen creature. And I was grateful for the grace of consciousness and all these things. But somewhere deep inside, as we would have said in our Baptist lingo, I was just a natural-born sinner. And now, with all my so-called personal enlightenment that I enjoyed in my 50s, well, I thought I was over that, but apparently I wasn't. But then just the other day, that deep blessing I scoffed at, this new model of reality that got through to me was this. Since I am the product of nature, or of the universe, or of God, or whatever you want to call the source of all things, what if his or her goodness was already in me? And the key to real freedom was simply to let go and stop blocking all that joy and love and compassion that longed to flow out of me that was already there. Now, many of my beloved teachers, some including some of you out there, tried to show me such things. And I'll mention that I should give a little shout out to Michael Singer, whose books I find excellent, but the message had never traveled the famous 16 inches from my head to my heart. So on the morning after that little embarrassment of my ego, my entire mind shifted in a way I didn't know was possible. It wasn't, or I should say, I wasn't a failure. I was just blocking the joy inside me that now longs to flow. And for whatever gracious reason, it was now time for nature to love me and unblocking the love I already have to give to others. And I'll hasten to say that this deep shift of consciousness I'm talking about was what I needed in my case. I bet most of you are out there smiling and saying, "You mean you didn't know that?" I have no idea what shift your heart and mind may need or be blessed by. I have no idea what you're ready for. But if you find yourself tired of feeling lost or in pain about life, or if you just are feeling like you're tired of the way life is going, well, maybe you're ready for a big shift in your model of reality. Maybe you can move from a heart that's a humble cottage that has been just enough to get by and move into a mansion of joy. Not because you want to live the selfish lifestyle of the rich and famous, but because you want room in your heart for that real hospitality, a mansion of love that's already there. Now, you want more room in your heart to feel the joy of deep giving to more people. Yeah, call me an old fool, but that's what my foolish old man dares to want, the power to give, not to impress, just to increase my joy by seeing others find joy. It's one of the reasons for this quixotic show. So finally, where the heck is any practical magic in all this mind shift stuff, you know, this ethereal stuff? Well, let me plant this practical magical bug in your ear on this very day. Make it existential. What if you set all of your hurts and your joys free to be out in the open today? Don't fight to control them. Just see them from above, from your eternal self. Ask, what is the best, most loving world I can make out of all these feelings, especially the difficult ones? A wise elder once said that God speaks to us with pleasure, but he shouts to us in our pain. I wonder what God is shouting at you. Well, if you actually heard anything useful today, or even just put up with me for this episode, let me say thanks for welcoming me into the mansion of your heart. And namaste to you. And that's All Terrain Tonic for today. And here is today's Friendly Deadline song. I played it a few months back, but I think it fits today's tale. It started out just as an ordinary love song for a pretty girl I met many years ago. But now it's become a universal feeling of gratitude in me and an invitation to everyone to join me in my quest to spread joy. Call me.

0: Yeah, that was Paradise by yours truly. And that's the All Terrain Tonic Show for today. Until next time, be kind, be happy, and always keep a few balloons in your pocket for any bored kids you meet. They love them. I love you much.
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0: 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From the archives, Onkelo into Eternity.
1: We call it Onkelo. Onkelo means hiding place. In my time, it is still unfinished, though work began in the 20th century when I was just a child. Work would be completed in the 22nd century, long after my death. Onkelo must last 100,000 years. Nothing built by man has lasted even a tenth of that time span. But we consider ourselves a very potent civilization. If we succeed, Onkelo will most likely be the longest lasting remains of our civilization. If you, sometime far into the future, find this, what would it tell you about us?
0: The voice of Danish artist and filmmaker Michael Madsen from the opening of his film Into Eternity. These words were first heard in the US in early 2011 when Into Eternity was released in North America. After Yucca Mountain failed technologically as well as politically in the US, Onkelo is the first in the world and the only project to create a permanent storage for waste from nuclear power plants. Madsen takes us to the remote island of Olkiluoto on the shores of the Baltic Sea in Finland. Underground, we meet the blasters who set off the explosions that create the vast system of tunnels, and above, the various technicians, scientists, and regulators involved in this project. For the next 100 years, the multiple tunnels and chambers of Onkelo, which stretch to a depth of 1,500 feet, will house all of Finland's nuclear waste until it is filled and sealed with cement in 2120. No person working on the facility today will live to see it completed. To protect life from the highly radioactive nuclear power plant fuel, the waste must lay untouched for 100,000 years. Onkelo is being designed to far outlast any structure or institution ever created by mankind. What are 100,000 years in relation to known history? Since it is so difficult to predict the future, we usually look back. The Great Pyramid of Giza was completed around 4,500 years ago. The transition from nomadic hunter-gathering to farming and permanent settlement occurred between 7 and 10,000 years ago. Our Homo sapiens ancestors only reached Europe 40,000 years ago, where Neanderthals did not become extinct until 30,000 years ago. And the great original Homo sapiens migration out of Africa took place between 125,000 and 60,000 years ago. My thoughts in viewing the film Into Eternity post-Fukushima were that, as insane as it appears to embark on a project of building storage to last 100,000 years, it is even more insane to continue the practice of keeping the so-called spent nuclear fuel right next to the most dangerous places on Earth, in unprotected fuel pools next to nuclear power plants. And most insane, I think, and we may soon all realize, to produce electricity with nuclear fuel in the first place. There's at least 250,000 tons of radioactive waste on Earth. Onkelo, after all these efforts, will be able to hold a tiny fraction of 6,500 tons. For some time, the nuclear industry has claimed nuclear fuel will be reprocessed. However, in this chain of mounting absurdities, reprocessing creates plutonium. That will have to be kept safe, not for 100,000, but for 1 million years, unless it is used in nuclear weapons, with the potential to destroy the planet instantly. Back to the film. Here is Kraftwerk.

0: The reason why it's kept in water pools is that water creates a shield for radiation.
1: Keeping the waste in tanks, this is probably possible for the next 10 years, 20 years, 100 years, 1,000 years.
0: You just can't guarantee stable conditions above ground, for instance, for 100 years, let alone thousands of years. We can't keep this waste forever in the water pools. There has been two world wars during the last 100 years. The world above ground is unstable.

0: we have to find a permanent solution or a more safer solution in the long run.
1: My civilization depends on energy as no civilization before us. Energy is the main currency for us. Is it the same for you? Does your way of life also depend on unlimited energy?
2: What we must do is to take care of the waste from the nuclear power plants.
3: I think that more and more societies in countries who are using nuclear power are realizing that they also have to do something.
2: We obtain the energy, we have used the energy. Of course, it's our mission to also take care of the waste.
3: There is no way of doing nothing.
0: Final disposal of spent nuclear fuel hasn't been implemented anywhere so far. We are kind of a forerunners in this field. And we are dealing with very, very long time frames, meaning that this repository should last at least 100,000 years.
1: A 100,000 years is beyond our understanding and imagination. Our history is so short in comparison. How is it with you? How far into the future will your way of life have consequences?
4: When I saw the film at the opening in San Francisco, 2 months after the explosions at Fukushima, I thought of a review that I had read on the internet. Alexander wrote in Soft Morning City, "Onkelo is probably the most ambitious human endeavor ever put into practice, and in its quiet, reflective style, the film, Into Eternity, presents the project in its full madness. It makes us consider the big questions in a way that we in the 21st century don't usually do outside of theological and philosophical circles. Questions of war, economic collapse, mass migration, ecological catastrophe, societal structure all seem to pale away when we are faced with a time period that, in reverse, stretches back tens of thousands of years beyond our recorded history, to when Homo sapiens, or modern humans, were not the only species of human on this earth. This is an idea that is almost inconceivable to us now. For all the questions thrown up by Onkelo, only one can approach definite status as a likely event over others. It is inevitable that one day, in the next 100,000 years, Onkelo will be discovered by someone. Any argument against this seems the utmost in arrogance and wishful thinking." Alexander wrote this in Soft Morning City. I wondered how the construction firm that designed and bid on the project of Onkelo may have presented their proposal to the government of Finland, and there it was.
5: Olkiluoto in Eurajoki has been chosen as the site of the disposal facility for spent nuclear fuel. Onkelo.

the repository acts like a cocoon, if you like, or a Russian doll, where you have barriers which complement each other, so that if one barrier might fail, so other barriers still are able to mitigate all the consequences.

0: The final disposal facility will be constructed in stages and decommissioned in the 2100s.
1: When the entire tunnel is ready, a thick concrete closure is cast at the tunnel mouth.
2: We will fill the chambers of Onkalo with the nuclear waste from Finland, from just one little country in the north. After one century, we will seal Onkalo for all eternity, just like the tombs of the pharaohs and the pyramids were sealed thousands of years ago, never to be opened again.
3: There will be forests, there will be houses, hopefully there will still be people living. Not perhaps exactly the same persons that were there from the beginning, but perhaps their children and grandchildren will still live and use the land. We always bring up the question of the Ice Age as some kind of a very dramatic change in the situation. And of course, it will have an impact. If we look at our assumptions, the scenarios, it will happen within 60,000 years from now.
4: The film Into Eternity reflects much of the

0: and human intrusion into the waste isolation pilot plant. In essence, the report said that no language, no plaques with symbols, no ominous-looking structures on top of the burial were guaranteed to be understood, even only 10,000 years into the future. The most realistic plan, some of the members of the Sandia National Lab Commission felt, would be to endow a nuclear priesthood committed to guarding the site and transmitting the memory orally from generation to generation. Much of the discussion in Finland, documented in the film Into Eternity, comes up with similar ideas. The Onkalo project staff, like Sandia Labs, recognized that nothing might work unless it became part of a living transmission. And even if future generations were to somehow understand the warning, would they heed it? In our timeline, the pyramids were opened and rune stones moved in spite of warnings.
1: We have no archives with information on nuclear waste yet. But if we build archives, every future society and every future generation must maintain the information and update the language for you to understand. Can we count on continuation for thousands of generations into the future? What if people starve and suffer? What if there are wars or floods or fires? The archives have the same requirements as our interim storages, requirements we cannot guarantee. After all, this is why we are building Onkalo.
0: And so, in the end, some of those interviewed argue that it may be better not to mark the repository at all. That remembering to forget is the best protection. But how will that work for all the future Onkalos that yet must be built for 250,000 tons of nuclear waste? How many such places can you hide?
1: Onkalo is our very first permanent repository for nuclear waste. But when Onkalo is sealed a century from now, it'll hold only a fraction of the waste we have. We must build many more Onkalos far from earthquakes and volcanoes to keep the waste away from the surface of the earth. We must build many more secret chambers that we hope to hide from you.

0: you think it's reasonable to talk about a nuclear renaissance?
1: Many people seem to think so. And many politicians believe that nuclear energy is needed to curb the carbon dioxide emissions from electricity production.
2: But if we're going to take the people in China and in India to the same level as the Western countries in the next 20 years, you have to start three new nuclear reactors a day.
3: The film Into Eternity is a documentary about the building of the world's first underground storage site for waste from nuclear power plants. The tiny country of Finland decided to take responsibility for the nuclear waste it created and continues to create, and became the pioneer, both technologically and philosophically, of trying to come to terms with nuclear power. How far ahead can we burden the Earth and future generations by turning on the lights? Peter Bradshaw wrote in the British Guardian, "One of the most extraordinary factual films to be shown this year, Madsen's film, does not merely ask tough questions about the implications of nuclear energy, but also

0: also how we as a race conceive our own future. This is nothing less than post-human architecture we are talking about. Why isn't every government, every philosopher, every theologian, everybody, everywhere in the world discussing Onkelo and its implications? End quote by Peter Bradshaw.
1: Once upon a time, man learned to master fire, something no other living creature had done before him. Man conquered the entire world. One day he found a new fire, a fire so powerful that it could never be extinguished. Man reveled in the thought that he now possessed the powers of the universe. Then in horror, he realized that his new fire could not only create, but also destroy. Not only could it burn on land, but inside all living creatures, inside his children, the animals, all crops. Man looked around for help, but found none. And so he built a burial chamber deep in the bowels of the earth, a hiding place for the fire to burn into eternity.

Into Eternity was written and directed by Michael Madsen. You heard his voice as narrator, along with engineers and regulators for the Onkelo project. The film is beautifully photographed by Heike Farm, with a haunting and intriguing sound design by Nikolai Link and Øyvind Weingarde. You may have recognized the piece Radioactivity by the German electronic group Kraftwerk. Their name, curiously, translates into power plant. Director Michael Madsen is based in Copenhagen, and the 75-minute film is a co-production between Denmark, Finland, and Sweden. The film opened for European audiences in 2010 and began showing in the U.S. in New York shortly before the explosions at Fukushima. Ever since that catastrophe, the parallel between the way the film shows the handling of spent nuclear fuel and the diligent building of underground storage clashes with what occurred in Fukushima. The film shows the careful removal of so-called spent fuel from the fuel pools to the dangerous and complex procedure of placing the rods into canisters for later transfer into Onkelo. That now stands in frightening and stark contrast to the images of collapsed fuel pools and molten fuel rods that can no longer be handled. Does Fukushima itself have to become a site for storage of what cannot be removed by man or robot that needs to last maybe as long as 100,000 years? On the beach, open to the next tsunami, near an earthquake zone? The movie's website has an excellent section on nuclear facts, for example. High-level nuclear waste is the inevitable end result of nuclear energy production. The waste will remain radioactive and/or radiotoxic for at least 100,000 years. The amount of waste increases daily. Spent nuclear fuel is normally kept in water pools in interim storages. Almost all interim storages are on the ground surface, where they are vulnerable to natural or man-made disasters. And extensive surveillance, security management, and maintenance is required. The water in the pools cools the fuel rods, as the heat emanating from them may otherwise result in radioactive fire. And at the same time, water creates a shield for radioactivity. It takes 40 to 60 years to cool the fuel rods down to a temperature below 100 degrees Celsius. Only below this temperature may the spent fuel be handled or processed further. Those were some nuclear facts from the website of the movie. You can hear this program again on TUC Radio's website, tucradio.org. That's tucradio.org. Look under newest programs. TUC Radio has moved to Northern California. This program was produced off the grid with power from the sun, the only safe nuclear reactor. The release of the film Into Eternity and this interview happened in 2011. Since then, only Sweden has moved to its building storage intended to be safe for 100,000 years. According to the September version of the website of SKB, the Swedish Nuclear Fuel and Waste Management Company, they are hiring geologists, quote, "We are now looking for several curious, driven, and committed geologists." Meanwhile, at Onkelo, construction continues, and from time to time, Posiva, the company in charge, is coming up with promotional events. In June 2019, opera star Mika Kares sang the aria of Massimiliano Moore from Verdi's The Bandits. He was 1,300 feet underground.

0: 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Time of useful consciousness is an aeronautical term. It's the time between the beginning of oxygen deficiency and the loss of consciousness. Time for useful projects to rescue the planet and the plane. My name is Maria Gelarden. Thank you for listening.
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4: I look out, and it's usually a story about, like I've said this before, about being brave or about being strong, and you'll see people, like grown-ups, just getting teary and crying a little bit because...
5: Welcome to This Way Out, the international LGBTQ radio magazine. I'm Lucia Chappelle. In the news this week, Serbia's lesbian prime minister abruptly becomes president in a partisan pre-election gambit, while the U.S. midterms separate the support of progressives from the transphobic performers. U.S. civil rights law is open to interpretation, and so is discrimination and sexual assault, or so it seems. A Virginia street gets a lesbian name, and an English castle gets a rainbow ring. We've also got tips for National Coming Out Day. Then we'll meet a drag artist who's at the forefront of defending the Kennedy Center. Come out and make some noise now that you've found This Way Out.
6: I'm Melanie Keller.
7: And I'm Joe Bainline.
6: With News Wrap, a summary of some of the news in or affecting LGBTQ communities around the world for the week ending October 3rd, 2026.
7: Serbia's long-serving lesbian prime minister is moving into the president's chair. Ana Brnabic took office on September 28th following the sudden resignation of populist president Aleksandar Vučić 7 months earlier than his term's end date. Brnabic's 2017 election made her the Balkan nation's first female and first queer PM and the world's second woman head of government. After the ceremony handing over power, Brnabic said, "It is a great honor for me to receive this position from such a person, and now it is my duty to hold this office until the people elect the next president of Serbia. The people are set to do that within the next 90 days. The abrupt shift in leadership is considered to be a political maneuver ahead of the upcoming parliamentary elections. If his SNS party is successful in the October 25th snap vote, Vučić is slated to be appointed prime minister. Ana Brnabic has been acting prime minister of Serbia since 2017, but will now serve as the interim president. An influential student movement against government corruption and authoritarianism has been growing for nearly 2 years. The Students Win movement has had the support of LGBTQ+ activists who have been unimpressed with Brnabic. The prime minister has rarely spoken out for marriage equality or other civil rights during her almost decade in power, although she has managed to secure those privileges for her own family. The Students Win movement, along with the coalition party Platform for a European Serbia, have formally entered a list of candidates in the election opposing the Vučić government. If they are successful, Vučić's domination of Serbian politics will come to an end. Brnabic is a close political ally of Vučić in the SNS party.
6: As the U.S. midterm elections approach, queer and trans rights remain a major talking point, even with some supposedly progressive politicians acquiescing to conservative exclusion campaigns. California Democratic Governor Gavin Newsom told the Associated Press that he found it deeply unfair for transgender women to compete against cisgender women. Iowa's Democratic gubernatorial nominee Rob Sand has doubled down on his support for a law that would ban transgender athletes from competing in high school and college sports teams appropriate to their gender. Running for the U.S. Senate in Texas, James Tallarico told Fox News that he would vote in favor of a national ban for gender-affirming surgeries for trans minors, procedures that are rarely recommended. Still, some progressives are holding the line. Kentucky Governor Andy Beshear is urging colleagues not to fall into the trappings of the culture war against transgender athletes. Governor Beshear spoke on CNN about vetoing a red state bill that would ban transgender girls and women from participating in sports.
8: In Kentucky, we only had one trans athlete. She was a seventh grader that started a field hockey team in her middle school to make friends. But that bill you're talking about didn't just do that. It banned all trans care for youth, any and all, and removed the ability of any parent to make decisions on the health care for their children. So it was sweeping. But here's my take. We don't throw anybody under the bus. That is not the party that we are. We start as a party of compassion and empathy.
6: 80-year-old Massachusetts Senator Ed Markey is similarly refusing to buckle to Republican pressure despite his hotly contested primary challenge. He spoke out last week about a congressional resolution urging the NCAA Protection Resolution to revoke its transgender athlete eligibility policy.
9: They don't get to decide who belongs in society and who does not. I lead the Trans Bill of Rights because it is our moral obligation to defend the rights of trans people. Trans people deserve the right to health care, to receive proper identity documents, to safe schools and workplaces, to serve their nation, to celebrate the same unassailable rights to education and to jobs and to housing as every other American. Simply put, to experience the freedom, the joy, the opportunity afforded to every other American.
6: Tyler Hack is the executive director of the trans rights advocacy group Christopher Street Project. She spoke to WHYY about the division within the Democratic Party. In their words, the reality of being a transgender person in America in 2026 is that on election nights, while other folks are talking about who had a good night and who had a bad night, sometimes you are quietly wondering, am I going to be okay? Independent trans journalist Erin Reed agrees. She points to anti-trans Democrats' election losses as clear indicators of why you don't throw transgender people under the bus.
7: In the state capital of Virginia, the city council has approved an ordinance to rename a street after the late owner of one of the United States' oldest lesbian bars. Vicki Hester was the proud owner of Babes of Carytown, a bar nearing 50 years old. Known beyond the bar for her civic engagement and care for the Richmond community, Hester has been sorely missed since her passing in September of 2025. Babes of Carytown weathered decades of discrimination, including Virginia's anti-gay alcoholic beverage control legislation, which lasted all the way to 1991, which could revoke a bar's license if it was deemed a gathering place for homosexuals. Hester told RVA Magazine in 2025 how Babes not only survived but thrived through the 90s. She recalled packed happy hours and weekends throughout the decade, providing a space she said was for those who needed acceptance and to find others like us. Hester not only provided generations with a space for queer joy and embrace, but also spent her life opening the bar to host fundraisers and donated food every week to a local food pantry, which also will carry her name. The street beside Virginia's one and only lesbian bar, Babes of Carytown, will soon be named Vicki Hester Way.
6: The U.S. Education Department has removed protections against discrimination based on sexual orientation and gender identity from Title IX of the Education Amendments of 1972. The law prohibits sex-based discrimination in schools or education programs that receive federal funding. The big question is the definition of the word sex. During Trump's first term, the Education Department created additional work for those who filed Title IX complaints in an already complicated procedure and weakened their protections. The Biden administration attempted to reverse some of the Trump-era restrictions, and Title IX was expanded to include protections on the basis of sexual orientation and gender identity, as many courts had ruled. Biden's 2021 executive order has now been rescinded, returning the civil rights law to Trump's 2020 regulations. The September 28th decision narrows definitions of sex-based harassment, reduces schools' investigation responsibilities, and rescinds protections for queer and transgender students. Concurrently, a sexual assault case at Cornell University from 2024 has reopened. The student identified as Jane Doe did not feel justice had been served after her Title IX case resulted in the expulsion of only 2 of her 7 assaulters. The punishment for the other 5 was an essay assignment. Following the Education Department decision, Executive Director of LGBTQ plus advocacy group Fairness West Virginia, Andrew Schneider, issued a public statement. It read in part, "Every side of this public discussion agrees that all sexual misconduct should be reported and punished. This rule makes that sort of accountability more difficult to attain. Instead of providing more protections for women from sexual misconduct, this rule provides more protections for perpetrators of sexual misconduct while trying to trick Americans into believing transgender students are the real danger."
7: Finally, Totnes, England's town castle, got a tremendous rainbow flag wrap during the local Pride Festival. Local organizers called it Capture the Castle as they ringed the nearly 1,000-year-old structure. Nearly 400 attendees gathered in the small market town to watch the unfurling. A Totnes Pride spokesperson told The Telegraph, "Capture the Castle is the image that will define this year's festival. But what we've built around it is a genuinely ambitious arts and culture program over 40 events. With the castle standing atop a hill on the edge of the town, the flag covering it nearly dominated the skyline. Totnes Pride says this work signifies that their town is a place that welcomes people from all walks of life and gives them a soft place to land. Though not everyone saw it that way, as some detractors took to the internet to ridicule the event, with remarks ranging from pure homophobia to concerns over the use of public money, critics were eclipsed by the queer joy of the 4-day celebration. The ancient iconic structure, swathed in rainbow chic, gave a clear message of visibility and history. In the words of Totnes Pride organizer Harry Goddard, "The installation shows queer people have always been here, and we always will be."
6: That's News Wrap, global queer news with attitude, for the week ending October 3rd, 2026. Follow the news in your area and around the world. An informed community is a strong community.
7: News Wrap was written by Jeb Bakke, produced by Lucia Chappell and Brian DeShazer, and brought to you by you.
6: 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For This Way Out, I'm Melanie Keller. Stay healthy.
7: And I'm Joe Bainline. 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
5: On October 11th, 1988, the first anniversary of the Second March on Washington for Lesbian and Gay Rights, the organization National Gay Rights Advocates launched the original National Coming Out Day. This Way Out was newly out of the broadcast booth at the time when we spoke with National Coming Out Day coordinator Greg Kaysen about plans for that first event.
11: There are activities happening in such places as Philadelphia, Long Beach in California, Omaha, Nebraska, and such smaller cities as Cullowhee, North Carolina, Logan, Utah, and the list goes on. In Boston, they're also having a conference on October 11th called A Student's Guide to Coming Out. They're also having the Freedom Trail Band, which is a gay band, play in the subway stations. They're even having a woman by the name of Marcia Gessen, who's the editor of Next there in Boston, who will be applying for her citizenship as an openly gay person. In Philadelphia, the Mayor's Commission on Sexual Minorities is doing a mailing campaign and a press conference to give a representation of how many gay people there are in the Philadelphia area. On October 11th, we're going to be on the Oprah Winfrey Show nationwide, and we're going to have not only Gene O'Leary is going to be talking about coming out, and Terry Sweeney is going to talk about being an openly gay actor. We're getting a fantastic response from individuals all around the country. They just want to be a part of coming out and expressing themselves not only to us, but to the nation. People from all walks of life, and we've even had a few inquiries from Europe.
5: For the first National Coming Out Day, This Way Out's Greg Gordon went in search of supportive resources.
12: I wonder, who wrote the book I love?
13: I'm in the back room of a Different Life bookstore in Silver Lake. I'm speaking with Richard Labonte, and we're going to talk about books that are a good bet for those of you who would like to find out more about coming out.
14: A few years ago, there probably wouldn't have been more than 3 or 4 that were important. Now there's actually about 24. I'll mention a couple of the newer books first. One is called Beyond Acceptance. It's a book which charts in a kind of sociological way the 7 or 8 stages of coming out for parents. It used to be that a lot of books that covered the coming out field were for gay men. Lately, there have been a lot more for women, which is important.
15: Come on, everybody. And I'm Maria. And together we're Zrazy.
16: And we're crazy about This Way Out,
15: the international lesbian and gay radio magazine.
5: U.S. President Donald Trump tacked his name onto the facade of Washington, D.C.'s John F. Kennedy Center for the Performing Arts in December of 2025. Donors pulled out, audience members fled, and artists refused to appear. A court ordered Trump's label removed, but the administration is now claiming that the facility should be closed for maintenance. It was suddenly shuttered in mid-September, and the situation reached a fever pitch when the administration threatened to withdraw $257 million of renovation funding, or even demolish the center entirely. However, the venue has friends who are not about to let that happen. This Way Out's Jeb Bakke noticed one of them at the head of a huge protest demonstration.
17: Tara Hoot is a drag queen and activist based in Washington, D.C. Following her in-person and online political work, the Action Network group Hands Off the Arts reached out to Tara to join the fold in their fight against government overreach at the Kennedy Center. For the better part of this year, Tara Hoot has been an MC at protests and aided the group in organizing for the protection of the beloved performing arts venue. I spoke with Tara Hoot about her drag performances, political action, and MCing before thousands in one of Hands Off the Arts' largest protests on September 18th.
18: And so I'm going to say darlings, and I want you to say I'm strong. Right? You say I'm strong. Darlings,
19: I'm strong.
20: So Hands Off the Arts, we've been doing these Friday protests since March. Every Friday we show up, and it might be 60 people. We did another rally that had maybe a couple hundred people that showed up, and this one benefited greatly. We've had it on the books for like 6 weeks, but it benefited greatly from the banana pants news cycle that was coming out, right? Like, it was in the news, the Kennedy Center, people were like, what, is he going to tear this down? We have to do something. And we said, well, listen, we have this thing scheduled. So we got there early, and I started talking to NPR, which was just delightful, and just kind of watching people show up. And, you always wonder, we had 1,500 people RSVP on our website, so we're like, well, we'll see what happens and how many people show up. And people just kept coming and coming and coming and coming. And I got on the microphone and made sure we all knew that it was a peaceful protest and we're there to really celebrate and to say, hands off the Kennedy Center and let's get these hands around the Kennedy Center. And then we started, and it was off to the races. I joked with everybody. I was a middle school teacher for years, so I knew how to keep everybody in line, and that it worked. People were just excited to be there. They're excited to show up, excited to protect the Kennedy Center. And my goodness, Wonder Woman was there. And I said, my little gay heart was just exploding to have Linda Carter just a few feet from me. And just, you see the sea of people in front of you, and you're singing, America the Beautiful, and looking at the American flags, and there's a patriotism that I think we've ceded sometimes to the right, and the American flag is just as much ours, right? It's the American flag for a reason, to represent all of us, and we were there to show that, and it was really moving.

0: what have you seen already sizably shift in your action here so far?
1: I think that what I would love is to bring back professionals who know about the arts to be at the Kennedy Center, right? To the people that were running it and doing amazing things. The Reach was really meant to have smaller performances to do outreach, to reach out to the community. And there was a social impact team that reached out to me, and they were amazing. And they were one of the first ones fired because they were doing the hard work of bringing different communities together, bringing the arts from the Kennedy Center to the different communities in Washington, D.C., and the educational part of the Kennedy Center. It's not just a place for fancy musicals and operas and all of that stuff. There's a huge educational outreach across the country that mentors artists and provides inspiration and education. So I want to see the Kennedy Center back to its former glory with artists in charge and people who know what they're doing to really keep John F. Kennedy's vision of the arts and the importance of the arts to the American culture, keep that vision alive. The building, I always joke, they say the building needs maintenance. It's like, I'm 50 years old, just 5 years younger, I think, than the Kennedy Center. I need maintenance too, right? That doesn't mean we're going to tear myself down. But how do we make sure that the Kennedy Center survives, and not just survives, but thrives, once we get this crony board and this man out of the dealings of it? It's just, as everything he touches, you know, goes bankrupt and is ruined. It's like, let's see what we can do to fix it. And I have to have optimism. I mean, you have to have hope. You have to have optimism that you can make a difference. And I think that the longer that this man keeps focusing on slapping his name on a memorial to a dead president, or building a triumphant arch for himself, or making everything gold, or ruining the reflecting pool, for goodness sake, the more he keeps focusing on these vanity projects, the more and more Americans are realizing that this man doesn't give a 2 cents about them. He doesn't care about their health care. He doesn't care about how expensive gas and diesel is. He doesn't care about how expensive groceries are. He doesn't care about this war that he's thrown everyone into, where service members are being killed. The longer he spends focusing on these vanity projects, the less time he's spending on actual things that the Americans every day are worrying about.
0: Sounds like Terre Haute is out there to give a hoot.
1: Absolutely, give a hoot. You know, people joke that I should run for office. It's like, darling, that's I every once in a while, I did a little spoof running for second place of the DC delegate, for the congressional delegate, and I said, I don't want to win, but I want to get second place, so right in the end. So that was fun to do. But it is a hoot to be out there, to put yourself out there, and to see what difference you can make.
0: What I was curious about with the origin of the name Terre Haute, it's been a long time since you've lived in Terre Haute, but you carry it with you. What part of that origin do you think comes out in Terre Haute?
1: I think that people right now really need connection, right? I try to do that all my gigs. I always start by asking, I tell people that origin story, like, my name is Terre Haute because I'm from Terre Haute, Indiana. Is anybody here from Indiana that wants to admit it, right? And I'm remarkably, 9 times out of 10, there is somebody from Indiana, or at least the Midwest, right? And so having that conversation, that connection, and then it just expands from there, right? I was at brunch once, and I was doing a brunch gig, and I talked to this older couple that came in and found out that they were married in my hometown church in central Indiana. And any town in Indiana, no matter how big it is, has about 8,000 churches in it, right? And they were married in this one church that happened to be mine. And so it was just wonderful, right, to make that connection. I would not have made that connection if I didn't stop to talk to them. So I think that Midwestern kind of sense of checking in with people and really caring about what they say and caring about their answers and making those connections is something I try to bring to all of my interactions. And I think that really helps people feel like I'm looking out for them, right? And they want to connect with me right back, which I love.
0: When one looks back on your previous drag performances, this isn't the first time that you've used drag for a political platform as well. I'm curious, was that something that was apparent from the start, or was that something that came to be over time, that political aspect?
1: The political aspect definitely has been something that's come along as Terre Haute has grown. I think that when drag is inherently political, right? And then you can either use your voice to show up for things or just, I don't want to say jest, or you can do your shows. And I don't begrudge anybody for staying in the lane and doing what they feel comfortable doing, right? But for Terre Haute, it was, I would do these family fun brunches, which I still do. And the Proud Boys threatened to come one time, and instead of them showing up, 300 people with rainbow umbrellas showed up. And so I'm not going to let the scary people out there win, right? I'm going to keep showing up and keep being fabulous and keep bringing some light and joy to the world. And if that's
2: being a little bit political about things. I think I'm excited to go out there. I mean, would I be lying if I thought if I said there weren't days that I wake up and I go to a gig and I'm like, I'm wondering, is this, will I come home? Right? What's gonna happen? But you're still gonna put one foot in front of the other, one high heel in front of the other, and get out there.
0: And I feel the climate has just gotten to this boiling point of recent. I feel that the Trump campaign has, for whatever reason, put this tremendous crackdown on drag performances in particular.
2: Well, and the drag attack is really an attack on, I think, trans people and dehumanize them, right? And I would say that the hate, quote unquote hate that I get on the internet is mostly people saying, you'll never be a woman. We hate trans people. I'm like, well, I'm a drag queen, right? And there's a difference. And standing up for trans people is I think this point in history where we have to. I mean, we need to, and it's a moral clarity to stand up for folks who are under attack, whether it's gay men during the 80s, AIDS crisis, trans people now. I mean, the list goes on and on of communities that have relied on others of positional power to show up and to help make a difference.
0: Yeah, I'm curious if there are things that maybe we haven't gotten to tap into yet. The things that you'd love for your average American to know about what it means to stand up in this way and to fight for the arts and education and for the rights of people.
1: Yeah, I feel like, people come into looking at drag through all different lenses, but they might think drag is one sort of way, right? And I always say there's so much diversity, beautiful diversity in drag, in performances, in type of performances, in performers. And for your average American out there, don't just listen to what you're hearing on the right-wing scaremonger machine, right? About what drag is or what my story time shows are. Like, I had a friend who showed his, said, I took my son to your Terre Haute story time show, and my mom couldn't believe it. And then I showed her your picture, and she said, well, that just looks like June Cleaver, right? So I think people think one thing about drag, but it's all these beautiful things. And don't judge it until you go see it, right? So put yourselves out there, show up to a drag show, support local drag. I think that's really important, is to put yourself in the seats and to support small businesses, small locally owned businesses, and to support those drag artists. Terre Haute, I think, wants to bring joy to as many people as she can. And if you see Terre Haute walking down the street, make sure you say hi. And if you have an opportunity to come to one of my shows, my holiday show, in December, I would love it, right? And I joke that drag performers, drag queens, I'll speak for me, adults and toddlers have the same reaction. They're either going to be super excited to see me, or they're going to look at me sideways and be like, I'm not so sure about this, right? Because it's a lot to look at, right? There's makeup, there's butterfly wings, there's bubbles, there's whatever I'm dressed up as. And don't be afraid to make that connection and to just kind of lean into it. If you're a little uncomfortable, I can't tell you how many people have been, I've been their first drag show. And no matter if it's a grown-up show or a kid show or my holiday show, I'll read a little story at the end. And I look out, and it's usually a story about, like I've said this before, about being brave or about being strong. And you'll see people, like grown-ups, just getting teary and crying a little bit because they've not taken that time to just have a sense of whimsy and a sense of wonder at the world, because the world is so heavy all of the time. And to have a drag queen just make you take a little moment to consider your humanity, I think is really important right now. And that joy and that moment of hope can't be overlooked.
0: Yeah, Tara, I just thank you so much for taking the time to chat, and thank you for all the work and joy that you bring to people.
2: Absolutely. Thank you for taking the time to talk with me. And the more joy we can bring, the better right now, right? And keep showing up, keep making a difference. And I do a call and response at my shows where I'll say, darling, and I make everybody say, I'm strong, I'm brave, and I'm gorgeous. And so if you're at home listening, look at yourself in the mirror and repeat those words about being brave, strong, and gorgeous, because you are, and you can make a difference in the world just by being you.

0: I've been speaking with activist and drag queen Tara Hoot. For This Way Out, I'm Jeb Bakke.
1: Thanks for finding This Way Out, brought to you by the nonprofit Overnight Productions. News Wrap was written by Jeb Bakke, edited by Lucy Chappelle, produced by Brian DeShazer, and read by Melanie Keller and Joe Bainline. Jeb Bakke interviewed Tara Hoot. The Gay Men's Chorus of Washington, D.C. performed some of the music you heard, and Kim Wilson composed and performed our theme music. 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
4: 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All are welcome. 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On Saturday, October 10th, 11 a.m. to 12:30 at Faith United Methodist Church on Salem Ridge Road, the Women of Faith hold their Fall Fest with a craft and bake sale and a Chinese auction and Blackstone Grill raffle. 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Jean, 608-606-4582, or Bev, 608-625-2207. On Saturday, 1 to 4:30 p.m., Chicken Butchering with Jacob Hunt is held rural Viroqua, ages 8 plus, with children under 12, accompanied by a parent. Materials and sliding scale fees. 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On Saturday, October 10th, 7 p.m., Hidden Gems performs at Parish Music, playing lesser-known songs and tunes along with original tunes. Ted at parishmusic.net. 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On Saturday, 7 p.m. at the Old Oak Inn Soldiers Grove, the second Saturday Square Dance happens in the banquet hall. 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Dances taught, music, lots of fun. 608-632-2720 for info. On Sunday, October 11th, 9 a.m. to 4:30 p.m., workshop Birthing a Frame Drum and Mallet with Ellen Sims is held in Hillsboro. 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
0: technology,
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0: transcendence,
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1: neurotic,
0: blue cross,
1: golden arches,
0: pearly gates,
1: supermarket,
0: interstate,
1: picket fence,
0: domestic,
1: citizen's arrest,
0: vestibule,
1: two-stay name,
0: gas station,
1: phantom pain,
0: therapist,
1: shell white,
0: office, parking garage,
1: mall,
0: micropolitan,
1: private property,
0: killing point,
1: agenda,
0: arms,
1: body,
0: legs,
1: flesh,
0: skin,
1: bone,
0: sinew,
1: good luck,
0: arms,
1: body,
0: legs,
1: flesh,
0: skin,
1: bone,
0: sinew,
1: good luck,
0: arms,
1: body,
0: legs,
1: flesh,
0: skin,
1: bone.

Good morning, Driftless. This is DJ Nuna here for Her Song Radio. Thanks for tuning in. You just heard Tender Buttons by Broadcast. And When I See You Again by Shimmering Stars. And before that, we had Underscores with Gabby Start and Locals, a nice dancey tune. And to open the show, we heard Munya with Neon Indian and Cocoa Beach. All right, we've got lots of fun music for this October playlist. Up next, we have Good Mistake by Mr. Little Jeans.

Hey, hey, hey. We just heard two legends of women in music, the late, great Dolly Parton with Mule Skinner Blues. And before that, we heard Aretha Franklin. She was 18 years old when she recorded that Won't Be Long. And we heard Amy with Two Eyes, Amy Stewart with Knock on Wood. A dancing tune to get you going this morning. And the other big dancing instrumental we heard was Grooves in the Heart by D-Light. Thanks for tuning in to WDRT 91.9 on your radio and streaming. You can stream this right now. Hopefully you are all over the world streaming us here at wdrt.org, and just hit listen live and you get to hear me, DJ Nuna. I usually have the first Wednesday of the month from 10 till noon. So thanks for listening. Up next, we have Shout Sister Shout by the Boswell Sisters.

That was Crystal Waters with Gypsy Woman. She's homeless. And we got to catch up to the top of that set with the Josephine Wiggs Experience and her song Upward Facing Dog from Bon Bon Lifestyle. She's a bassist from The Breeders. And we heard Waxahachie and This Is Lorelei with Where's Your Love Now? And in between those songs, we heard Goodbye Horses, which was a single, kind of a one-hit wonder situation with Q Lazarus. And I remember hearing that song and just so intrigued by her voice and reading up about her. She was a taxi driver in New York City and got picked up, or she picked up a filmmaker, and he put that song on a few movies. And then there's a documentary out about her because she's very fascinating. And up next, we have a double hitter, Janet Jackson. And when I was in junior high, I did a little like tryout for, it was like gymnastics for, I wanted to be a little orphan in the Little Orphan Annie we were putting on. And I put in this cassette tape, Control. And we'll hear Nasty after that. Enjoy.

control. Control of what I say, control of what I do. And this time I'm gonna do it my way. I hope you enjoy this as much as I do. Are we ready? I am. 'Cause it's all about control. And I've got lots of it.

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You're tuned in to WDRT and 91.9 on your FM radio. This is DJ Nuna, and it's Her Song Wednesday. Thanks for tuning in, listeners. We heard ESG with Dance from 1981 or so. Those were three sisters. Their mom got them a bunch of instruments to keep them out of trouble in New York City or something. And, oh, gosh, they were recorded a lot or sampled a lot by a lot of DJs, including Beastie Boys, NWA. And they were teenagers when they recorded that album. We heard back-to-back Janet Jackson before that. And we're taking back the word nasty. I was just talking to Shayna about that. So up next is People is Place by Little Scream.

That was True Blue by Widow's Peak. And we heard Sleater-Kinney before that with One Beat. I got to hear them play Codfish Hollow and Makokita last month. They were amazing. Highly recommend hearing those guys live and just that song coming out of the barn, epic. We heard Pretend We're Dead by L7 from their amazing album, Bricks Are Heavy. And I kind of like to play that almost every October, I guess, on her song. And we heard Trials by Cults. And this is DJ Nuna. Thank you, listeners, for tuning in this beautiful autumn day. And this is WDRT, 91.9 on your FM dial. And you can listen to this show in the archives. If you missed some of it, want to go back, check it out. Up next, we have Jessamine with Or What You Mean.

Happy Birthday. That song is called Birthday by the Sugar Cubes. Bjork from her album Life's Too Good. And that goes out to my beautiful daughter Esther, who just celebrated her 30th birthday. And all my other beautiful Libra friends out there. And up next, we have a song I'm dedicating to my beautiful friend Noelle, whose spirit has left this earthly realm. This is Marie Sue with Wild Eyes.

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1: On the morning of October 7th, my world collapsed. My beloved parents, Bila and Jacobi, were among the first victims of the Hamas attack at Netiv HaAsara. 2 days later, gathered in grief, our family made a conscious choice to reject vengeance.
0: Israelis and Palestinians are marking the third anniversary of October 7th. Israelis are holding vigils for victims of the Hamas attack, while in Gaza, the day is seen as the beginning of Israel's genocide. We'll speak to Israeli peace activist Maoz Inan. His parents were killed 3 years ago. We'll also get a report from Gaza.
2: The worst 3 years that have passed in our lives. There is no life, no living, no food, no basic necessities of life. We wait for water from 5 to 10 o'clock. And we are living in the streets, homeless, tired, worn out. I mean, a life worse than this? We are not living, my friend. We are dead in Gaza.
0: Plus, Al Jazeera analyst Marwan Bashara, author of a new book, 12 Days That Shook the Middle East, Origins of a Genocide. All that and more coming up. Welcome to Democracy Now!, democracynow.org, The War and Peace Report. I'm Amy Goodman. Israel's marking 3 years since the Hamas-led surprise attack, October 7, 2023, that killed almost 1,200 people, with 251 Israelis and foreign nationals taken hostage. In southern Israel, mourners gathered near Kibbutz Chaim to commemorate hundreds of people who were killed and abducted at the Nova Music Festival. During a moment of silence, the booms of Israeli airstrikes on the nearby Gaza Strip could be heard ringing out. Ahead of today's anniversary, Israeli Prime Minister Benjamin Netanyahu presided over a state memorial ceremony in Jerusalem for the more than 800 civilians killed in the October 7th attacks. He did not address reports. He ignored warnings that Hamas had been planning a major operation. His speech was interrupted by a bereaved father, Yaakov Godo, whose son Tom was killed in the attacks.
3: You didn't protect my son on October 7th. You didn't protect 1,200 people who were murdered in one day on October 7th. Shame, disgrace.
0: In Gaza, Israeli forces killed at least three Palestinians today. Among the dead, Nimer Barbach, a 16-year-old child shot in the head by Israeli soldiers east of Khan Yunis, and Mohammed Tamous, a civil defense rescue worker who died of wounds from an Israeli airstrike near Kamel Adwan Hospital. Israel's killed over 74,000 Palestinians in Gaza since Hamas's surprise attack on Israel 3 years ago. Several governments, human rights organizations, and scholarly bodies, including the International Association of Genocide Scholars, have accused Israel of committing genocide in Gaza. According to the UN, as of September, 94% of Gaza's population remain in urgent need of shelter and basic household assistance, while 65% of households were living in tents or makeshift shelters. We'll have more on this story later in the broadcast. Yemen's Saudi-backed government says Houthi militias fired drones and missiles at the Aden International Airport, targeting a passenger terminal, striking a runway just minutes before a flight from Cairo was due to land. Elsewhere, Saudi officials said they'd intercepted a missile fired by Houthis north of the Saudi capital, Riyadh. This comes amidst a counteroffensive by Saudi-backed Yemeni government forces seeking to retake all remaining Houthi-held territory, including Yemen's capital, Sana'a. In the United States, Democratic Senator Chris Murphy of Connecticut said the Pentagon denied him access to Al Udeid Air Base in Qatar during a visit to the Middle East. His failed attempt came after Defense Secretary Pete Hegseth signed a directive restricting travel to the area earlier this year. Senator Murphy claimed he was denied access as part of the Trump administration's effort to conceal the true cost of the U.S.-Israeli war on Iran.
4: I have been to the Middle East probably a dozen times at least while I have been a member of Congress. I have never, ever been denied access to military facilities. This is part of a coordinated, deliberate campaign by the Department of Defense to try to hide the consequences and the true cost of this war.
0: In France, more than 250,000 people marched in over 40 cities Tuesday. It was the largest turnout yet in demonstrations that began more than 2 weeks ago when high school students started blockading their schools. The students are protesting staff shortages, crowded classrooms, and rundown buildings. Labor unions joined in support, along with parents, teachers, and university students. Paris had the biggest march, about 56,000 people, according to the Interior Ministry. Prime Minister Sebastien Lecornu said at least 215 teenagers and 85 school staff have been hurt in clashes with police, calling it, quote, the heaviest toll in decades paid by the school system, unquote. This is a middle school science teacher in Strasbourg.
5: This situation has been deteriorating for years and always at an accelerated pace. And now to see so many demonstrations, so many mobilizations appearing like this everywhere, it clearly shows that there is a general awareness with our living conditions worsening in France.
0: There are calls for a general mobilization across France on October 17th. Spain's government's approved two housing decrees rejected by Parliament last week, which prompted Prime Minister Pedro Sanchez to call a snap election. The housing package approved Tuesday caps rents, temporarily halts evictions, and restricts companies from buying homes. The housing measures follow demonstrations in Barcelona that turned violent as tens of thousands of people took to the streets to protest the eviction of an 87-year-old woman, Mari Carmen, from her lifelong home in Madrid. She had lived there for over 70 years. This is a woman affected by a possible eviction.
6: Make no mistake, if that Mari Carmen business hadn't happened and there weren't so many journalists here, I'd already be out on the effing street in the rain, I swear to you.
0: In Tennessee, Krista Pike has reportedly regained consciousness after surviving a botched execution last week. According to her attorneys, the death row prisoner is off a ventilator and speaking from a hospital bed, where she remains handcuffed and shackled as she recovers from two injections of pentobarbital meant to kill her. Her prognosis remains unclear. Her lawyers say she faces a long road to recovery. Tennessee Republican Governor Bill Lee has ordered an independent review of Pike's failed execution and canceled the only other scheduled execution of the year. Death penalty abolitionists have called on Governor Lee to commute Krista Pike's death sentence. The Pentagon scheduled the execution of 2009 Fort Hood attacker Nidal Hassan by firing squad on December 3rd, marking the first military execution since 1945. President Trump has approved Hegseth's order. Cornell University trustees announced Tuesday former Deputy Attorney General Sally Yates will investigate how the university handles sexual misconduct complaints. Yates's appointment follows outrage and protest over Cornell's response to a complaint from a woman known only as Jane Doe, who alleged she was gang raped by multiple Chi Phi fraternity brothers after being pressured into drinking and taking drugs. No criminal charges have been filed. Jane Doe sued the university, seven former students, and the fraternity last month, alleging Cornell failed to protect her and punish the accused students. Members of the Cornell University Faculty Senate have introduced a resolution for a vote of no confidence in administrators over their handling of the case. There are also growing calls for Cornell University's president to step down. Paramount Skydance has completed its $111 billion takeover of Warner Brothers Discovery. The combined company will be called Skydance, made up of film studios, streaming services, broadcast and cable TV, sports channels and news outlets, CNN and CBS News, along with HBO. With the deal now complete, CEO David Ellison will receive $150 million payday, making him a billionaire. Ellison's father, Larry Ellison, is the multi-billionaire co-founder of Oracle and a major investor in Skydance. Both Ellisons are major Trump supporters. In India, police have detained several opposition leaders, breaking up a protest by Rahul Gandhi, the leader of the Congress Party, and other MPs who are demonstrating against a controversial move that purged 130 million names from the voter rolls nationwide. Tuesday's protests come just days after the Gen Z-led cockroach movement organized demonstrations in Mumbai and Delhi calling for the resignation of India's chief election commissioner, Ganesh Kumar. This is Jairam Ramesh from the National Congress Party, the main opposition to Indian Prime Minister Narendra Modi's BJP.
7: This whole campaign is to highlight the fact that a constitutional functionary, the Chief Election Commission, has violated the Constitution in letter and spirit. He has lied to the Supreme Court. He has lied to the country. And clearly, he cannot stay in office any longer.
0: According to a ProPublica report, 506 U.S. citizens have been detained by immigration agents during the Trump administration. More than 100 Americans were held after agents questioned their citizenship. Nearly all were people of color. At least 70 U.S. children and teens are detained, some of whom were handcuffed. 36 Americans were held for at least a day without being able to contact a lawyer or their family. And roughly a dozen U.S. citizens were deported, mostly children. This comes as the Justice Department moved to strip citizenship from 40 naturalized citizens who have committed crimes. In Georgia, dozens of immigrants jailed at the Folkestone ICE Processing Center launched a hunger strike Tuesday, demanding their release and calling on Congress, judges and advocates to highlight their plight. They're also demanding protection from deportation and reunification with loved ones. Some of the men have been jailed since October 2023. They've described inadequate medical and dental care, unhealthy and spoiled food, noisy and cramped living quarters, isolation from loved ones, lack of communication from ICE officers, xenophobic and hostile behavior from guards, and a lack of access to sunlight and fresh air. And in New Jersey, an immigrant who led labor and hunger strikes by prisoners at the Delaney Hall ICE jail walked free Tuesday after 8 months behind bars. Martine Soto was transferred from Delaney to an ICE jail in Elizabeth, New Jersey, in May after he helped organize protests against spoiled food, overcrowding, inadequate medical care at Delaney Hall ICE jail in Newark, where prisoners are forced to work for around a dollar a day. In retaliation against the strike, guards at Delaney Hall reportedly beat participants, temporarily suspended family visitations. Martine Soto was held in solitary confinement for about 2 months. On Tuesday, he was released from the Elizabeth Detention Center with an ankle monitor and greeted by supporters and his wife, Gabriella, and their two children.
8: I am so thankful for everybody that has helped me. These months have been very, very difficult. Not only did I lose our home, not only did I lose our child, but this experience made me stronger to keep fighting to have the reunitement of our family.
0: And those are some of the headlines. This is Democracy Now!, democracynow.org, The War and Peace Report. I'm Amy Goodman. Israelis and Palestinians are marking 3 years since October 7, 2023, when Hamas and allied groups launched a surprise attack on Israel. Almost 1,200 people were killed in the attack. About 250 were taken hostage. It was the deadliest such attack in Israel's history. In Gaza, October 7th is viewed as the beginning of the genocide. Over the past 3 years, Israel's killed over 74,000 people in Gaza, according to its health ministry. But many believe that number is a vast undercount. The killing continues despite a so-called ceasefire. Most of Gaza remains in rubble. We'll go to Gaza later in the program, but we begin in Israel, where a moment of silence was held to remember the victims of the October 7th attack in southern Israel. Mourners gathered near Kibbutz Rim to commemorate hundreds of people who were killed and abducted at the Nova Music Festival. During a moment of silence, the booms of Israeli airstrikes on the nearby Gaza Strip could be heard ringing out. We're joined now by the Israeli peace activist Maoz Inon. He lost both of his parents, Bilhan Yaakov Inon, in the Hamas attack. His parents lived on a kibbutz, a farming collective just north of the Gaza border. They were 78 and 76 years old. In the aftermath of the attack, Inon called for peace and reconciliation rather than revenge. Maoz Inon has spent much of the past year of the past 3 years working closely with Palestinian peace activist Aziz Abu Sara, whose brother died in 1990 from injuries from his time in an Israeli prison. Last month, they addressed the United Nations Security Council. This is Maoz Inon.
9: To build a different future, we must face reality. Hamas committed atrocious war crime on October 7th, killing and abducting innocent Israeli. At the same time, the Israeli government exploited these atrocities to wage a devastating war of revenge. They have inflicted catastrophic destruction across Gaza while accelerating ethnic cleansing, settlement expansion, and forced displacement in the West Bank. They weaponized our pain. But our grief must not be an excuse for war. It must be the catalyst to end the bloodshed.
10: We believe this is not Israelis versus Palestinians. It is a choice between those who believe in peace, justice, and equality, and those who don't. We call for targeted sanctions on all individuals and institutions that support violence. Apply sanctions without partiality.
0: That was Palestinian peace activist Aziz Abu Sara and Israeli peace activist Maoz Inon addressing the United Nations just a few weeks ago. They co-authored the book The Future is Peace, a shared journey across the Holy Land. Just this morning, on the anniversary of October 7th, the anniversary

0: 2023. Your thoughts today, Maoz?
1: First, Amy, I would like to thank you personally and the entire team at Democracy Now! For supporting, from being there for me and for so many peacemakers, both in Israel and Palestine. And this maybe was what motivated me the most to join today in this difficult day, just to thank you from the bottom of my heart for being there with us in the devastating 3 years that we've been going through. And this is exactly the thoughts that going through me, and with the tears and all the emotion that are coming, that we deserve a different reality. We must stop the sounds of bombs and start hearing the sounds of children's playing. And we all deserve it, if it's Palestinian kids or Israeli kids, they all deserve to live within security, within his dignity, and to have a home, a safe place to go to bed at night and to wake up in the morning with a smile to be with their beloved and supporting family. And we must work as hard as we can to achieve it as soon as possible.
0: If you can talk about what happened in those days after you were in mourning with your family, and you get this note from Aziz Abu Sara, who also lost his brother in that after brutality in an Israeli prison, and what that meant to you and the journey you've been on since.
1: Yeah. So 2 days after October 7th, me and my siblings were just sitting and crying and holding hands. And my young brother told us we must make a family decision based on moral clarity that we are rejecting revenge, that we don't want to avenge the death of our parents, and explain that it's not going to bring them back to life. It will only escalate the cycle of bloodshed with Israelis and Palestinians being trapped within for a century. And the day after, as I waking up crying in bed, I saw a message from Aziz, whom I met only briefly in 2014, maybe for 10 minutes in Jerusalem. And on his message, Aziz shared his condolences. And he says that he's standing with me and with my family in this tragic moment. And it was literally, it's not a metaphor, it was literally like a hand reaching out, saving me from drowning into the ocean of sorrow and pain. I was literally drowning. And Aziz, it was my savior. He was my savior. And in the last 3 years, working together, co-authoring The Future is Peace, starting our own NGO, Internet International, I can now say, and I'm so proud to say it again and again, that yes, I lost not only my parents, I lost many of the hundreds of numbers for you and for our viewers. They are numbers for me, they are childhood friends. They are people I knew my entire life that lost their life on October 7th. So I lost so much, but I won Aziz as a brother. And this brotherhood is what keep me going, keep us going to achieve a better future, not just for ourselves, but to our people.
0: In 2024, you and the Palestinian peace activists you're talking about, Aziz Abu Sara, met with Pope Francis. And then in 2025, you met with Pope Leo. What did you say to him? And what are you calling for? What are you saying should happen right now?
1: Yeah. So we shared with him channeled our pain and suffering and loss to create a dialogue to achieve a better future in the Holy Land. And Pope Francis asked us, how can I help you? How can I be your ambassador? And we asked him to amplify our messages, and that the question should not be if, but when. When the Israeli-Palestinian conflict will end. And we asked him to be our ambassador to the G7 leadership gathering that was a few weeks after in southern Italy. And he went there as our ambassador, and he was able to achieve in the official communique of the G7 leader the language of the Israeli-Palestinian civil society language that the G7 countries must support the civil society in Israel and Palestine to achieve a lasting peace and to invest in reconciliation. Based on that, the EU created a peace fund with 18 million euro that is now is supporting the civil society. And a few months ago, UK, Canada, and Australia initiated another peace fund, and we are calling

0: the G7, we are calling, of course, the US and the EU to invest in peace, to invest in reconciliation and in the civil society in Israel and Palestine. And while in one hand investing and supporting peacemakers, in the other hand, those who choose ethnic cleansing, those who choose bloodshed, those who choose destruction must be sanctioned. They must be accountable for the wrongdoing. And this is basically what Aziz and I and so many others been advocating for the last 3 years.
1: I want to turn to Aziz Abu Sara. This is a message he posted on Instagram yesterday.
2: I woke up this morning to the horrible news that Israel demolished the house of my niece, Razan. She, her husband, her children, and 9 other families in East Jerusalem were rendered homeless. Imagine having to work all your life, as Razan has done with her husband, so hard, save every penny, so you can finally have an apartment you own, and then it's all gone. Just a few days ago, Bezalel Smotrich, an Israeli minister, said that the way to get rid of Palestinians is to deprive them from hope. And this is exactly what the government did today, is to deprive my family from hope. Ben-Gvir himself came with the demolition party, with the Israeli police, so he can be there to witness it and to participate in demolishing the house. But you know what? This will not succeed.
1: So that was Aziz Abu Sara, your Palestinian peace partner as you travel the world. What more do you know about what's happening, what's happened to his family and what's happening in the West Bank? We just got this report, armed settlers, Israeli settlers beat a photographer in the presence of Israeli soldiers, hospitalizing him as he covered worsening settler violence against the olive farmers in the West Bank. Jafar Ashtia, 58-year-old veteran photographer with AFP, that's Agence France-Presse, was assaulted by a group of settlers. They beat him with their rifle butts, despite him being marked as press, assaulted in full view of about a dozen Israeli soldiers. Talk about the situation. Also, Netanyahu, the Israeli prime minister, addressing the nation today and what his message was. Can you hear me, Maoz?
0: No, I can't. Okay. First, I'm not listening to Benjamin Netanyahu. He's not my leader. He's not my prime minister. He's accused for being a war criminal. And I think he should clear his name at the ICC and ICJ. It's not for me to talk about him. And it's exactly what's happening nowadays, and including to Aziz Nis, is exactly what we say at the UN Security Council, that the Israeli government exploited the trauma, the pain, the fear of the Israelis after the October 7th massacre to change the status quo from conflict management to ethnic cleansing. And it's happening in the West Bank, it's happening in East Jerusalem, and it's happening in now more than 70% of the Gaza Strip. And this is what we are calling for international intervention, because they are doing it, the bulldozers and the assault rifles. They are all, many of them are manufactured by American companies. So we are calling, where is the international law will be applied against Israeli terrorists? It doesn't matter if they are cabinet members, they are prime ministers or IDF soldiers. And this is exactly why the work we are doing is must be amplified, and not to give hope, not to give hope about the Israelis and Palestinians, but to act. We had enough empty statements. We have enough prayers. We have enough world leader that cross their finger for us. But crossing fingers is not enough. We need action, and we need to see them on the ground.
1: Maoz Inon, I want to thank you for being with us, Israeli peace activist and co-author with Palestinian peace activist Aziz Abu Sara, author of the book The Future is Peace, A Shared Journey Across the Holy Land. Maoz Inon lost both his parents, Bilha and Yaakov Inon, in the attack on October 7, 2023. He spoke to us from Ashkelon. Coming up, Marwan Bishara, author of the new book, 12 Days That Shook the Middle East, Origins of a Genocide. And then we go directly to Gaza. Stay with us.

0: Witness, O World, performed by the New York City Palestinian Youth Choir. This is Democracy Now!, democracynow.org. I'm Amy Goodman. 12 Days That Shook the Middle East, Origins of a Genocide. That's the title of a new book by the Al Jazeera senior political analyst Marwan Bashara. In the opening pages, he writes, 12 days were enough. It took no more than 12 days from Netanyahu's October 7th war speech to Biden's October 19th rare Oval Office speech to expose the anatomy of Israel's war, its intended strategy, and the method of its madness. The genocide was not a slip. It was the result of a predetermined strategy for which there existed a blueprint, if not a premeditated decision. Hamas had set the process in motion on October 7th. It lost control of that process the very same day. Marwan Bashara has been with Al Jazeera for more than 20 years, has written three books and written for many publications, joining us now from Paris, France. Marwan, congratulations on your book. Thank you for joining us. If you can talk about that quote and say, you say Hamas set the process in motion October 7th and immediately lost control of that process. What do you mean?
1: Yes, absolutely. Clearly, the attack of October 7 was the trigger for what came after. And my argument is that we know about what came after basically the past 2 or 3 years from those very first 12 days after October 7. And it started with ideology. You know, genocides don't start with bombs. They start with ideology. And in this case, the ideology has been decades in the making, a century, I would even say, in the making, in the sense of the establishment of a racist supremacist system, regime, that had been in control of Palestinians and Palestinian life and destiny for the past 80 years, occupying them and dispossessing them and discriminating against them. This has been going on for many decades. So that was ready, intact, on the eve of October 7, October 8. And then there was the dehumanization. Immediately after October 7, October 8, 9, 10, we saw this extraordinary campaign of dehumanization of the Palestinians as animals, Nazi-like. You cannot deal with them. They don't understand. They are primitive. They only understand the language of force and violence and so on and so forth. After that, immediately came the hyperbole, the exaggeration of what exactly happened October 7. October 7 was bloody and it was horrific. And your earlier guest testified to the fact that this was not easy for hundreds of Israeli civilians. But Netanyahu and his government had to go overboard to exaggerate, to lie, to deceive about what exactly happened. And their role in it as well, invoking the so-called Hannibal Doctrine, where they themselves joined the bombing of those involved in the conflict during October 7.
0: Marwan, explain the Hannibal Doctrine.
1: So the Hannibal Doctrine was something that was invoked in the early 1980s by the Israeli military, saying we cannot afford to have Israeli soldiers being captured because then we're going to have to negotiate their release, and that will cost us Palestinian or, in that case, Lebanese prisoners in Israeli jails. So because they did not want to release Palestinian or Lebanese prisoners, they decided that if any one Israeli soldier, later on civilian, is captured by any kidnappers, that the Israeli military then will take extraordinary measure to kill the operation, including, if it need be, to kill the soldier, the Israeli soldier or the Israeli civilian. So on October 7, immediately after the wars, after the operation started, in the early hours of the morning of October 7, apparently the Israeli military invoked the Hannibal Doctrine, and Israeli aircrafts, bombers and tanks started carrying attacks against suspected conflict zones, whether it's kibbutz or settlements or whether it is convoys going back to Gaza. So the invocation of that controversial military order clearly led to the death of perhaps hundreds of Israeli civilians, and many as well among the Palestinians, whether it's Hamas or any of those Palestinians who came into Gaza. All of that, you know, taking that in consideration, what happened soon after that is the worst part of it, right? The establishment of a war cabinet, the declaration of war, the deployment of 100,000 soldiers on the border with Gaza, the recall of 350,000 reservists from the Israeli army, and setting up a strategy under the rubric of lethality, which has been developed over many years of wars in Gaza. And lethality is the one that involved mass destruction, not discriminate destruction, that involved the use of the so-called lavender system, gospel system, where's my daddy, your daddy system, and so on and so forth, that would actually lead to massive devastation of Gaza. And that's where the intention came. They've said it in press conferences, in war rooms. They've said it in public, in declarations. Ministers and opposition leaders about why there is no innocence in Gaza and why we're going to have to bomb all of them. Some of them spoke about nuking them. Some of them spoke about nothing is going to be left standing in Gaza. We're going to turn it into a deserted strip. And all of these things were then repeated by the soldiers, not only as slogans, but even as songs, right? Repeated by the soldiers. So the orders went down the hierarchy from the government ministers to the army, and was implemented by the generals who boasted of bombing Gaza back to the Stone Age. And they certainly tried to do that.
0: If you can talk about what is the power that the U.S. has over Israel. You know, many said, for example, with the Iran war, that Israel brought the U.S. into it. But do you see it in that way? And what about Jared Kushner, President Trump's son-in-law, just visiting with the Israeli Prime Minister Netanyahu, also meeting directly with Hamas, but not meeting with the head of the PA, the Palestinian Authority? And if you can talk about where all of this stands right now, as people stood with a moment of silence on this October 7th, people at the music festival, Israelis mourning the dead, they could hear the boom of Israeli airstrikes continuing in Gaza. Talk about the Board of Peace. Talk about the Palestinian government that was set up in exile in Cairo, still not allowed to come into Gaza by Israel.
1: So let's start with the most relevant to the issue at hand, which is the Biden administration first, right? Because nowadays, anywhere you look in the Atlantic, where you are, the Atlantic magazine or the New Yorker or the New York Times or even you know, hosted by our brilliant or your brilliant anchor, John Stewart, you have these former Biden administration officials trying to whitewash their record. They lie, they deceive, and they continue to claim no responsibility for the genocide that actually took place in Gaza over the past 3 years. But they are directly responsible. Not only they aided and abetted, they were part of the operation taking place in Gaza the past 2 years, part of the war. They were in the war cabinet meetings. President Biden himself attended the war cabinet meetings on October 18, back in 2023. Lloyd Austin, the Secretary of Defense, attended war meetings. Secretary Blinken attended war meetings. So when you watch people like Jake Sullivan, the former National Security Advisor, sitting on John Stewart's show talking about how they tried their best to have a ceasefire and they really put pressure on the Israeli government, and they succeeded, you know, 15 months later, it's all humbug. It's all BS. They were part and parcel. The banality of evil wasn't in Israel. It was in Washington, because the kind of support that Washington provided to Israel, diplomatic support, financial support, military support, they were talking about, we were trying to help the Palestinians while while actually giving Israel the arms to shoot the Palestinians before sending them the band-aids to take care of their injuries. So Washington, in that sense, in the sense of the Biden administration and its officials, were part and parcel, were complicit. We're cooperating, coordinating the war effort that actually was a genocidal war in Gaza. We really must underline that because we are seeing history rewritten as we speak in the U.S. publications, as I remember it, after the 2003 war, when many of the then the Bush administration tried to whitewash their crimes, and the journalists who supported that war, just like those who supported the war in Gaza, are now trying to whitewash the record. It's very important to, for us to.
0: I wanted to go to the former top State Department official under President Biden admitting a genocide has taken place in Gaza. Wendy Sherman serves as Deputy Secretary of State until her retirement in July 2023. She spoke on a Bloomberg podcast.
2: I think that it is critical that Israel remain an ally of the United States, and that we protect the right of a Jewish state. But I also believe that the prime minister has led us down a road, and we have been part of it, that has, in essence, created a genocide in Gaza.
0: And then there's former State Department spokesperson Matt Miller, who spent more than a year as the face of the Biden administration's foreign policy and repeatedly defended Israel against allegations of war crimes and genocide in Gaza. He later admitted on a podcast interview with Sky News that, yes, Israel committed war crimes.
3: I don't think it's a genocide, but I think the I think it is without a doubt true that Israel has committed war crimes.
4: You wouldn't have said that at the podium.
3: Yeah, look, because when you're at the podium, you're not expressing your personal opinion. You're expressing the conclusions of the United States government.
0: And then you have Brett McGurk, who's just come out with his new book. It's called Brink. The headline in The New York Times, Ready to Blow His Stack, How Biden Nearly Cut Off Netanyahu Over Gaza. And that's talking about what McGurk is saying in his book, Marwan Bashara. Take it through to the Trump administration now.
1: Yes, there's no doubt that even according to McGurk and Sullivan, that they paved the way for the Trump administration's takeover the war effort, that they paved the way in the worst possible manner for the Trump administration then to take it on and to do whatever it wants, including the weaponization of hunger and the weaponization of the food aid to the Palestinian people. I mean, we sunk into a whole new abyss with the Trump administration. During the Biden administration, the United States was basically complicit in genocide. During the Trump administration, on the very first few days when it took over, they start talking about ethnically cleansing Gaza. Out in the open, President Trump spoke of ethnically cleansing Gaza, the entire Gaza Strip, in order to have a beachside property called Trump Land or whatever, or called, you know, the new Riviera in the east. So the cynicism that the Trump administration dealt in its first year with the Gaza issue, taking up the mantle from the Biden administration, that was really, you know, just so depressing to watch, in the sense that from one administration to another administration, we see complicity with genocide. We see the United States aiding an Israeli government, protecting an Israeli government, and instead of having them stand up for the responsibility for the war crimes, they attack the International Criminal Court and the International Court of Justice, which is unprecedented for an American president, for the United States, to be so hostile to international law, international legality, international institutions, the United Nations, even the United Nations, you know, relief agency like UNRWA and so on and so forth, that were indispensable for the people in Gaza when the policy was to starve them, to bomb their bakeries and schools and universities, to turn their schoolyards into graveyards. You at least needed something like UNRWA, but no, UNRWA has to be demonized. UNRWA has to be cut down to size. UNRWA has to be blocked and to be, again, demonized by not only Israel, but also by the United States. So the Trump administration did everything possible in order to achieve some sort of a Israeli victory and a Hamas surrender, and forced the United Nations Security Council to adopt a resolution, which to my mind, Amy, is illegal. And I say that not being a legal scholar, but certainly being a student of history. The United Nations Security Council, under pressure from the Trump administration, and because the genocide was going on and they had to do something, they adopted a resolution that recognized the border peace without this border peace ever being defined, without knowing zero about what is this border peace. So they adopted the resolution, and this allowed the Trump administration then to go on and to define this border peace as it wishes, including appointing President Trump as a life member that heads it, and Netanyahu, of course, and Putin as members of the world of peace. So you can imagine the surrealism, right, behind this kind of an effort in order to turn a two-year genocide into a mockery of international law.
0: Marwan Bashara, there is so much to talk about and so little time, and we want to get directly on the ground to Gaza. So I want to thank you for being with us. Al Jazeera's senior political analyst, author of the new book, 12 Days That Shook the Middle East, Origins of a Genocide. Coming up, we go to Gaza City to speak with journalist Akram Asadhari. Stay with us. خطر خطر خطر دق الناقوس نطق الحجر

0: the danger by the Palestinian oud musician Huda Asfour, performing in our Democracy Now! Studio. This is Democracy Now!, democracynow.org. I'm Amy Goodman. We end today's show in Gaza, where today's date, October 7th, is seen as the beginning of Israel's genocide. And the 3 years since the Hamas attack on Israel that killed nearly 1,200 people, Israeli forces have killed over 74,000 Palestinians. Many believe the death toll is a vast undercount. This is a displaced Palestinian from Beit Hanun speaking today in Gaza City.
1: The worst 3 years that have passed in our lives. There is no life, no living, no food, no basic necessities of life. We wait for water from 5 to 10 o'clock. And we are living in the streets, homeless, tired, worn out. I mean, a life worse than this? We are not living, my friend. We are dead in Gaza.
0: We go now to Gaza City, where we're joined by journalist Akram Asatari. I want to thank you so much for being with us. We spoke to you a few years ago as a journalist. You then went on to work with a humanitarian aid organization for several years. Now we're back being able to speak to you in Gaza City. Can you describe what's happening on the ground? We just reported that as Israelis mourn the dead at the music site in southern Israel, they could hear the booms of Israeli airstrikes on the Gaza Strip right nearby. Tell us what's happening where you are, Akram.
2: Well, October 7th was a day when Gaza changed once and forever. The way Palestinians have been living has changed. The way Palestinians have been managing their life has changed as well. The way Palestinians were defining their life has changed. The Palestinians now are living in a de facto that has redefined everything. Their understanding of life, their way of running and managing that life, their way to access things, their way to live, their way to stay in homes, their way to live in tents, every single aspect of the life of the people of Gaza has changed once and forever. Around 85% of the built environment in Gaza is already destroyed. Around 74% of the land of the Gaza Strip is also controlled by Israel and the IDF. Gazans have been struggling to access water and to access food. They have been facing significant public health hazards because of the fact that they were consuming water that was not properly treated. Organizations have been struggling for the sake of helping the people of Gaza. Statements were made by international and UN figures, diplomats all over the world, condemning the situation that has been going on, calling for Gazans to live and lead a normal life. Unfortunately, for the third year now, and on October 7th, Gazans are reminded by the fact that they have been living in death and fear, destruction and displacement. Another Gazan was killed a couple of hours ago in Khan Yunis refugee camp, 60-year-old Gazan that was targeted by IDF. Yesterday, another Palestinian was targeted in Ashata, the beach camp, by another drone strike, and he also lost his life. Several people were injured. The people who are living in the tents with no even minimum standard for living are living in exacerbating safety and security risks. They, significant proportion of them, is still not reunioned with their families that are outside of the Gaza Strip. And some of them, also significant part of them, around 8,000 families, are not aware about the whereabouts of the bodies of their missed family members. Around 250 journalists were killed. As you said, 74,000 Gazans were confirmed to be dead, while the number is much higher. Around 8,000 peoples are not 8,000 Gazans are dead, but the bodies are not discovered yet. The Gazans who were worried about their dears were organizing mass funerals for 150 bodies, for two bodies, where the memories that were remaining from the people were their remains, their clothes, their shoes, their watches, and anything simple yet can give some comfort to the ones who were not sure about the whereabouts of the bodies of their dears. The life in Gaza has changed forever. People are still struggling, and people are today reminded, since the last night, they reminded that the Israeli Air Force is still hovering all around different parts of the Gaza Strip, and that the IDF is still hunting Gazans, disturbing the already disturbed life, spreading death and displacement once and once again.
0: Akram, I'm wondering if you can respond to the United Nations Human Rights Chief Volker Türk, who's called Gaza a death trap for journalists. You have been a journalist in Gaza for years. As you said, you lost 250, more than 250 colleagues. What has this meant as the Israeli Prime Minister Benjamin Netanyahu does not allow in international journalists, and then the Israeli military kills hundreds of Palestinian journalists?
2: The situation in Gaza is catastrophic as an overall situation when it comes to the general population. But there are some specific job-related hardships when it comes to the journalists. They were always there. They were the first responder, along with the medical teams, to cover the truth about the bombardments. And also, they were the footage that we were providing was used by very significant committees that were fact-finding and were hoping that they would condemn the occupation. Now, that made them also be the brunt of most of the hostilities that were taking place in the Gaza Strip. That made them a target, which they were not supposed to be a target. They were targeted while doing their job. Their job proved to be a dangerous job for the occupation because it has been exposing some and most of the atrocities that have been taking place. They have discovered the truth. They have also, they have widespread presence worldwide, even when they are very dedicated local Palestinian journalists, and the footage that have been provided, they have been provided, was used and is still being used by diplomats, by NGOs, by UN agencies, and that's why I believe they were classified as an enemy, and they have been paying that very heavy price that could reach their life being claimed by the ongoing war that has been merciless when it comes to the to them, when it comes to the paramedics, when it comes to the medical teams, and when it comes to also humanitarian crews who were trying to reach out for the people in need and alleviate a bit of their suffering.
0: Akram, you have worked in the humanitarian field for the last few years. According to the UN, over 560 humanitarian workers have been killed in Gaza in the last 3 years. What has been most shocking to you about what you witnessed during this work, and what made you decide to go from being a journalist to a humanitarian worker and now back to being a journalist?
2: As a matter of fact, I indeed was working for a humanitarian organization. I was hoping that by working with that organization, I'd be able to support the humanitarian effort. I would be able to contribute to alleviation of the suffering of the people. And yes, indeed, I was very close to the people. Some of the ex-prisoners who were released, not being very well oriented to the situation. Some of them were with psychological situations. Some of them were unable to identify their families. Some others were not able to move. Some of them lost their limbs. I was there. I was hoping that I would help. And I was indeed helping with that organization, seeing the people, recording their experiences, extending a helping hand when needed. The organization was also helping the general population by empowering them, providing them with the very essential supplies. And I also managed to find my way to still try to help people and extend a helping hand to them, even with me outside of that organization. I believe the humanitarian situation is very catastrophic, and it is one of the direct results of October 7th. For such a significant period of time, people were not allowed to access any kind of food supplies whatsoever in the Gaza North, and some other times throughout the full Gaza Strip. People were deprived from their shelter. People were deprived from the non-food items. More importantly, the tents that they used as a temporary shelter for the people of Gaza. The toll that has been endured by the humanitarian workers is also very heavy. More than 500 people were killed. Most of them were killed during their job during the service, during reaching out to the community or coming back from the internally displaced people camps. They were killed while cooking the food for the people in need when the food was extremely scarce. They were killed when they were reaching out for the children who are most vulnerable, for the elderly people, for the women, for the IDPs in general, who are also, even if they are young, even if they are men, they are also vulnerable because of the very scarce situation that was endured in Gaza that is still very relevant to the day. So the situation is extremely dire. The humanitarian workers have been trying to help and support the people, and they have already paid a heavy price, and they're still continuously paying that heavy price. Some of them were injured, some others were not lucky enough to survive, but most of them are still determined to continue delivering the mandate and continue reaching out and supporting the people of Gaza. Despite the very difficult situation in Gaza, despite the fear of death and destruction, despite the fear of injury, despite the very lacking situation they have been living, when it comes to fuel, when it comes to movement of cars, when it comes to the condition of streets and buildings and camps, the humanitarian workers are courageously continuing to deliver their mandate, continuing to work, and continuing to see off their colleagues dying and being buried without giving up that mandate and without giving up that noble mission. Something that should be acknowledged, something that should be appreciated, and they all know very well that they have been serving this noble notion of supporting and uplifting people and providing them with their very basic human right of access to food and supplies in a very critical conflict zone.
0: Akram Asatri, I want to thank you so much for being with us. Be safe. Gaza-based journalists joining us today from Gaza City. That does it for our show. Democracy Now! Is currently accepting applications for an individual giving manager to support our fundraising team. 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I'm on the road here in the United States on October 16th. We'll be at the Woodstock Film Festival for an afternoon panel. Then to Hollywood, California on October 22nd, October 23rd at Stanford University, where the film Steal the Story, Please will be playing. We'll speak afterwards in the Q&A. On October 26th and 27th, University of Colorado Boulder, Colorado State University, Fort Collins. I'm Amy Goodman. Thanks for joining us.
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7: 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On Saturday, 1 to 4:30 p.m., Chicken Butchering with Jacob Hunt is held rural Viroqua, ages 8 plus, with children under 12, accompanied by a parent. 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On Saturday, October 10th, 7 p.m., Hidden Gems performs at Parish Music, playing lesser-known songs and tunes along with original tunes. Ted at parishmusic.net. 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On Sunday, October 11th, 9 a.m. to 4:30 p.m., workshop Birthing a Frame Drum and Mallet with Ellen Sims is held in Hillsboro. 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
8: Rocktober has officially begun, which would normally mean somebody dragged out the plastic bats, plugged in the orange lights, found at least one pumpkin that should probably not be that soft, and called it festive. Except this year, there's a problem. Nobody remembers decorating. The lights were already on when we got here. The little paper ghosts were hanging over the board. There's a pumpkin sitting next to the turntable. And I know that pumpkin was not there yesterday. Welcome to Eclectic Wonderland. I'm Mickey Fingers. And apparently, the house has started decorating itself.

0: I move the pumpkin. I'm telling you this because I feel like somebody should keep a record. I moved it from the turntable to the windowsill. Then I went to get coffee. When I came back, it was next to the turntable again. Now, there are several reasonable explanations for this. None of them explain the second pumpkin. So far, nobody has claimed that one.
1: 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It is now time for the very first edition of Eclectic Wonderland live from the Pumpkin Patch Studio here at the Purple Tiki Lounge. Your host, DJ T.
2: And Mr. Announcer Man.
1: And our chief presenter, Mickey Fingers.
2: Yes. Aloha.
1: Aloha.
2: Yes, and welcome back to Eclectic Wonderland. And just for the record, those are not even the pumpkins that we brought back from the orchard last week, or was it the week before?
1: These are not the pumpkins you're looking for.
2: They are not the pumpkins. And honestly, time is just getting a little slippery around here. And yes, there is candy. It's all gluten-free. And I know that because apparently someone here knows me very well. But I didn't bring it, did you?
1: I would have known you well enough to do it, but I didn't know.
2: Yeah. So there's another little weird thing going on with this neon light we have. It's LED.
1: The on-air light?
2: Yeah, it's LED.
1: Yeah.
2: But the corners have been blinking weird, and it doesn't have a blink setting.
1: No, so that's, it doesn't. I noticed that.
2: That's really weird.
1: It seems to be behaving like a regular neon sign rather than an LED.
2: Right?
1: Imitation.
2: It's really weird. So, then there's the playlist.
1: You paused with this sign. You're funny.
2: Yeah, I know. Then there's the playlist that just magically disappear and then reappear, but they're different and wrong.
1: Right. Yeah. I don't know what that's about.
2: I don't know, me either. Things are just weird. Anyway, before we start accusing the electronics, the pumpkins, or whatever is apparently managing the playlist now, Let's get back to the music.
1: This is rather unsettled open to the show.
2: Yeah, it's just really all weird. And I kind of thought, like, well, maybe Mickey's imagining things. Like, he's real imaginative.
1: Right.
2: But I hate even saying that because I don't want to gaslight him.
1: Yeah, I've been keeping track, too, and it's just weird.
2: It's just a lot of weird, yeah.
1: Things going on.
2: Yeah. So we opened with Collide and Haunted When the Minute Drags, the alleged remix. After that was Conquistador with Bela Lugosi's Dead featuring David J. Yeah, I don't know. That's just even creepier than the original, I think. Yeah, I know. There's just like, undead.
1: Yeah, it's creepy. I like it, though.
2: I do, too.
1: Good stuff.
2: So then there was Marilyn Manson with This Is Halloween.
1: There sure is.
2: And right now in the background, Nightmare on Elm Street, the instrumental.
1: Mm-hmm. Nightmare on Surf Street.
2: Well, this one's Nightmare on Elm Street. It's the instrumental because it's
1: the
2: instrumental
1: it really is
2: version,
1: the same
2: right?
1: Song. It's just kind of Vinny's version.
2: Beachfront Vinny.
1: Uh-huh.
2: That's right. And we have some more fun. If you can't tell, we're really into Halloween around here, mm-hmm. So we started early.
1: All month long.
2: All month long is
1: All
2: Rocktober.
1: Rocktober, we are Halloweeners.
2: Yes. Creepy, fun, good times. A little dark, a little gothy, some post-punk, right? There's just more than too much good Halloween music to play, so.
1: That's true. There's got plenty of new stuff this year, so if you're thinking, oh, we're just going to hear the same old. No, you're not.
2: No, you're going to hear some fun stuff.
1: No, darn well not.
2: And there's good stories and stuff, too.
1: Yeah.
2: So stick around.
1: For all things Eclectic Wonderland, eclecticwonderland.rocks.

0: because we rock.
1: Something else is bothering me. There are notes written on the playlist. Not many. Just little things. Arrows, circles. One song crossed out. Another one underlined twice. The handwriting looks familiar. Actually, it looks exactly like mine. Which would be reassuring if I remembered writing any of it.

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1: That's all, folks.
0: Yeah.
1: Not really, though. We still have more.
0: Yep. This is Eclectic Wonderland, in case you're curious. Yes. I'm Mr. Announcer Man.
1: I'm DJ T, and Mickey is around here.
0: Yep, Mickey Fingers is hanging.
1: He's going to check out the stairs. Okay, so I'm not blaming Mickey. I'm just wanted to state that clearly, but things have been a little strange ever since he opened that invitation. Again, not blaming him. I'm just saying that before the invitation, there were no mystery pumpkins, no disappearing playlists, no blinking lights that technically can't blink, and definitely no notes appearing in somebody else's handwriting. So make of that what you will. And now, because apparently the universe has a sense of humor, this is Dead Man's Party again. And we started that break with me first in the Gimme Gimmes with Phantom of the Opera song.
0: One of my favorites.
1: Yeah, mine too. After that, Crippled Black Phoenix with She's in Parties, an awesome Bauhaus cover. And then Trey Lux with Every Day is Halloween. Followed by the Joy Thieves and Nemesis, the SV Blacklight Mix. Featuring Carl Marsh. After that, Flotilla with Don't Fear the Reaper, featuring Mona Najib.
0: Easy for you to say.
1: Yeah. It's hard to read on that this copy.
0: I know.
1: So then there was A Thorn for Every Heart doing Dead Man's Party the first time around. Then Zeus with the Munsters opening theme. Mm-hmm. And this is the Vitamin String Quartet with Dead Man's Party.
0: Yeah.
1: Yeah.
0: You know, there are 2 weeks of our show available at WDRT.org.
1: Yes.
0: Uh-huh.
1: Yes.
0: Yep. Download the WDRT app. We don't track you. We don't want to know where you are. Although, if you want to tell us, that's cool. And you can listen to just about anything WDRT anywhere you like on the face of the planet.
1: It's an exciting time to be alive.
0: And possibly orbiting the planet, too.
1: Yeah, right?
0: I haven't checked with the ISS lately to see if they've been listening. I did before.
1: Oh, okay.
0: They said they were going to. I don't know if they did or not.
1: Okay. Yeah. Well, there's more fun stuff coming up.
0: There is.
1: Yeah.
0: Uh huh.
1: Yeah. Mhm.
0: Like what?
1: Like I'm not gonna tell.
0: You're not gonna tell me?
1: Well, maybe something spooky.
0: No, not on the Halloween show. Why would you play something spooky?
1: Well, I'm just saying.
0: Okay, that's cool.

I know we already heard this, or something like it. Same melody, same shape, different room. That's the part I can't stop thinking about. You ever hear a song you know so well that your body recognizes it before your brain does? And then something in it changes, not enough to make it unfamiliar, just enough to make you wonder if maybe you're the thing that changed.

You're listening to Eclectic Wonderland on WDRT Viroqua. Normally, this is where I tell you what we've been playing. Today I'm more interested in who keeps changing the order, because the songs are still here, just not where we left them. And somewhere between one version and another, I'm starting to think the playlist isn't repeating itself. I think it's answering us.

0: The weird part is, everybody is still having a good time. That's what makes this harder to explain. The lights are warm. The records sound good. Somebody left candy by the microphone. There's music coming from the other room. Except, there is no other room. Not there. Not according to the floor plan. So if you're staying with us into after hours later this week, you might want to remember where the exits are now. Just in case they move.
1: We're a little spooky, but that's okay, because we're community radio, WDRT 91.9 FM and WDRT.org. Thank you for listening wherever you happen to be listening from today.
2: Yeah, thank you for listening. And there's one more thing we hadn't talked about yet.
1: My overly cheeriness for being creepy.
2: Right, yeah. Well, that in the tent. Like, Mickey and I have had the same version of this same reoccurring dream for years now, since around 2020-ish. And it never really feels like a dream. It feels like a place. There are corridors, rooms that seem to move, mirrors, strings, doors that appear where there weren't doors before. Sometimes you wake up with that strange feeling that you didn't really dream about somewhere, you went there. I don't know what it means, maybe nothing, but lately this house has been beginning to feel familiar in that way. So we started off that set with Lana Del Rey and Season of the Witch, followed by Daniel Ash and Spooky. After that was Sherry Moon and Sherry Moon Zombie, actually.
1: Yeah.
2: And Jeff Daniel Phillips with I Got You, Babe. Followed by Grace Potter and the Nocturnals with White Rabbit. Then the Pom Pom Squad with Crimson and Clover. Followed by Trans Violet and The Man Who Sold the World. And this is the Deftones with Sleepwalk.
1: Mm-hmm.
2: Yeah.
1: Yeah.
2: It's dreamy.
1: Mm-hmm. I'd like to say I had the same dream too, but I didn't.
2: You didn't?
1: No, I don't always remember my dreams. Maybe because they're too terrible, I don't know.
2: Well, do you keep a dream journal?
1: Well, that's silly to ask me. If I don't remember my dreams, then I can't very well journal them, can I? I can say that my bare notebook is a dream journal.
2: Okay, well, you can drink water and then have to get up to, like, use the bathroom, and that's when you write about what you just dreamed about.
1: I just want to go back to sleep then.
2: Okay.

the studio clock stopped. Not completely. 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The minute hand does too. But every time I look at it, it says 1:43. I check my phone different time. Check the board different time. Check the clock again. 1:43. So either the clock is broken, or time has developed a favorite number. I'm not sure which answer I like less.

I went looking for the source of that music. Bad idea. The hallway is longer than it was. There is a door at the end that I do not remember. And somebody has tied a piece of string around the knob. Not ribbon. String. Thin. Dark. 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I did not touch it. I would like credit for that decision.

0: 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This is Eclectic Wonderland. Special Halloweener
1: Rocktober
0: edition, number one. Yes, we have created a monster, and it is Eclectic Wonderland. What?
1: That was so dramatic.
0: What? Oh, yeah, it was dramatic, wasn't it?
1: It was good times, yeah.
0: Yeah, it was almost like we were in a movie for a second.
1: Right? It was awesome.
0: Yeah. It's almost like I was serious for a minute.
1: Yeah. But we know that's not true.
0: No, I was serious.
1: Oh, okay.
0: And now I'm not.
1: No, I'm not either.
0: And now I am. And now I'm not.
1: Okay, I'm gonna be serious for a moment, but then maybe I'm not.
0: DJT in the house with you today. That is she who sits over
1: and
0: there.
1: And Mr. Announcer Man's over there.
0: I am.
1: And Mickey is checking out the other rooms.
0: Yeah. I'm not headed that way.
1: Yeah, I don't think I'm going to go that way either. So where does that leave us? The house decorated itself. The pumpkins are not ours. The playlist has developed opinions. The lights are doing things they're not supposed to. There's a hall that feels strangely familiar. And somewhere along the way, the clock keeps finding its way back to 1:43. So this story started long before tonight, or today actually, but recent parts began with the invitation. If you missed it, you can still find it in the archive. And later this week, After Hours picks up where today leaves off, with the party after everyone left. You can follow the stories, playlists, and all the strange little breadcrumbs at eclecticwonderland.rocks.
0: Gluten-free breadcrumbs.
1: That's right, always. And past broadcasts are waiting at velvetumbrellaradio.com. And for now, I think we're going to leave the door exactly where it is, because I have a feeling this story is only getting started. So that last set started with Aurora and Pink Moon, followed by Belly and Trust in Me. Then it was Weezer with Enter Sandman and Sleep with One Eye Open.
0: Just one.
1: Just one.
0: Otherwise, you're not sleeping.
1: Right? After that, Johnny Hollow with People Are Strange.
0: Put drops in so your eyeball doesn't dry out.
1: Then The Absurd with Possum Kingdom, followed by Phoebe Bridgers' version of Nothing Else Matters.
0: That was cool.
1: I liked that too, yeah. Mm-hmm. Bat for Lashes was after that with Strange Love, the U.S. mix. And before the break, Daniela Andrade with Creep. Oh, actually, it was the American Horror Story Project with Twisted Nerve.
0: That was before, yeah.
1: Yeah, yeah.
0: That one was before the one that was before.
1: Right, so before. So, this is the City of Prague Philharmonic with Transylvania Lullaby from the Young Frankenstein movies. And Mickey has the final word again, but we want to thank you for hanging with us.
0: Oh, and one other thing, we do have to remind you that Andrew is coming up next with Juice and Snack. Check out his Monday show, 6 to 7 p.m., called The Friendly Show.
1: Yes. Until next time, peace, love, and cosmic bunny rabbits.

If any of this sounds familiar, you're probably already too deep in the story. If it doesn't, there's still time to catch up. You'll find more of the strange little breadcrumbs at eclecticwonderland.rocks. And past transmissions are waiting at velvetumbrellaradio.com. Because this didn't start today. It didn't even start this week. We just finally noticed the door was open. Up next, The Killing Moon. By The Scarring Part.

0: Armageddon's your will.
1: That was the killing moon. So here's what we know. The decorations appeared on their own. The playlist keeps changing. The clock likes 1:43. There's a hallway where there shouldn't be one. And the string is still tied around the door. We're gonna leave it there for now. Mostly because I'm not touching that damn thing. If you missed the invitation, you can still hear it in the archive. You may want to. Because whatever this is, it began long before today. And I have a feeling we are nowhere near the end. Thank you for hanging with us. This has been Eclectic Wonderland with DJ T. Mr. Announcer Man. And me, Mickey Fingers. Peace, love, and cosmic bunny rabbit.

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This is Juice and Snack. First set of music, we heard Fox Chase from Elizabeth Cotton, Fotheringay from Sandy Denny, Elk River Blues from Aaron Marshall, The Poet's Inner World from Aram Bajakian, Shelter Song from Temples, Autumn Leaves from Ahmad Jamal, Come Home from Handsome Shirt, and then Owls from Leo Kottke, and Salt Spring from John Reichman.

This is Juice and Snack on WDRT. That last set was just one song. That was Harvest Time from Pharoah Sanders, one of my favorite songs. Always great to listen to this time of year. And so I wanted to present it without anything on either side of it. I hope you enjoyed it as much as I did.

This is Juice and Snack. Thank you for joining me. We heard number one from Jake Cersei's Fussel, Buckskin Stallion Blues from Amy and Nell, Susan's Gone from Roger Cooper, Run to Your Mama from Goat, The Divided City from Gabor Szabo, In the Square from The Pretty Things, How Low from Jose Gonzalez, and then The Swannanoa Waltz from Raina Gellert and Friends.

You've been listening to Juice and Snack on WDRT. Thank you so much for joining me. We heard Sioux Falls from Wild Horses, Laura from Ahmad Jamal, I Will Lead You Home from Coleman Jennings, Little Pine Siskin from John Reichman, Easter from Leo Kottke, Blue Nile from Alice Coltrane, Forget About from Sybil Beyer, and then the Appalachian Trail from Hunter Quinn.

0: fought bears and brutes and treated life as if it were a game. 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

0: Hello and welcome to High Latitude Healthy. I'm your host, Dr. Eileen Karpfinger, and I have a guest on today. She's also from HeartMath. We did a show recently with HeartMath, but this time we get the big kahuna. We get the CEO. Her name is Dr. Deborah Rosman, PhD, and she's the president and CEO of HeartMath. And welcome, Deborah.
1: Well, thank you so much for having me here. Appreciate it.
0: Fantastic. Can you tell me, just talk to me about, well, what is your education?
1: Oh, psychology. I always knew from a young woman that I wanted to help people change attitude because I learned how to change mine. And so I'm a behavioral psychologist and been working in that field and serving in that field for many, many years.
0: Fantastic. And I had told you that this show is in Wisconsin. It's called Viroqua, Wisconsin, which is near Minneapolis. And you told me you are from.
1: Minneapolis. I was born and raised there.
0: Nice. And where do you live now?
1: I live here in Boulder Creek, California, where HeartMath is, which is
0: Right.
1: a north of Santa Cruz, south of San Francisco, near Silicon Valley, but in the Redwood Mountains.
0: Right, just giant redwood trees. It's beautiful. So talk to me about HeartMath, and after 35 years of research, what do we now understand about stress that most people still don't understand?
1: That it accumulates in your system, and that when you feel stressed and you don't really have ways to resolve it or release it, it's an energy. It builds up as over cortisol, too much adrenaline, and it affects the balance of your nervous system. So, very often, it's a dysregulation of the nervous system that affects how we think, perceive, can just have a cascade of impact in how we sleep and our energy levels. And most people these days are highly stressed because of look what's going on and the changes and the uncertainty. So I think we can understand that we're not stuck there. That's what I'd like people to know, that there are ways to utilize this challenging time to take charge. You have more agency and be able to release stress as you go.
0: Brilliant. And why do you describe today's environment as a stress epidemic?
1: Well, look around. Everybody has that challenge. Again, when the human system is uncertain and insecure, it creates a lot of stress, or you can't see how to resolve a challenge or a problem. It creates stress. So we have to be able to get a bigger picture, be able to activate some of our higher executive brain centers in the frontal lobe to see new solutions to our problems, and individually, socially, globally. And guess what? That involves the heart. And the heart is more than a pump. It's been said for eons, there's wisdom, there's connection, our soul, whatever you want to call it, spirits in our heart. Now science is saying, oh, there's a profound nervous system in the heart that is really sending information to the brain and has access to a field of information beyond time and space, a quantum level. So this heart that all the ancient masters, teachers, religion, doctors have talked about is not just metaphor. It's a real part of ourselves, and people know that inside. But how to get that heart and brain working together so that higher brain opens up is really what HeartMath's about.
0: Okay. So one thing that I've learned as a chiropractor is about the parasympathetic versus the sympathetic nervous system. And for our listeners, I'm sure you know this, Deborah, but for our listeners, the parasympathetic is rest and digest, and the sympathetic is run and or freeze, flight, fight or flight. And so when we're trying to be in a state where our heart can be coherent, we must be in a parasympathetic state. And parasympathetic is the only place that you can be to find this higher level of evolved performance, and the evolved performance of knowing that love and peacefulness is a state, not just a we're not just striving for it. It is a state of presence that we can achieve in any circumstance. And one thing that I used to tell my patients is that we have this state of kind of cortisol and adrenaline is a gun to the head or a tiger in the room. And cortisol is this ever-present state of maybe a city who's under siege, but it's not. It's a city under siege where you're still having to go get your milk and your eggs, and you still have to go to work, but you're not really free. Something's watching over you. And I used to tell this story because we weren't in that. We weren't in that city under siege. But I feel now that the state of the world, the way it is, especially with this ever looming AI and kind of overseeing of making sure everything we're saying is being watched, that there is a sense of being in this underlying state of sympathetic stress when we're because we're in a politically and geopolitically in a place where things are different. And so part of why I have you on this show, Deborah, is because things have changed so much that we do need to have strategies to keep us present to where am I in this room and on this planet, and am I safe right now, versus the chatter that's coming in from the internet and from the media in any other way that is telling us otherwise.
1: Well,
0: So,
1: you know,
0: go
1: go
0: ahead.
1: for it. Do you have a question there that you want me to ask?
0: I think I mostly wanted to just see what you had to say about that.
1: Yeah. Well, here's what I think is so interesting, Eileen. When we were researching stress and the stress reaction and how it affected the heart rhythm, the heart rate variability, what we found was the parasympathetic nervous system, which is also the relaxation response, was activated as you did a heart-focused breathing and you breathed a feeling, let's say, of appreciation or gratitude. We wanted to see what that looked like in the HRV, but what was super interesting is that the sympathetic nervous system isn't the bad guy. It's whenever we get up and run, the sympathetic is activated.
0: Right.
1: And so what we found was that getting into that coherent heart rhythm was a different pattern than the relaxation response, the pure parasympathetic response. That it was actually, get this, the sympathetic nervous system and the parasympathetic coming together and synchronizing into this present state. So it's relaxed but energized. And that sent a different signal to the brain that synchronized cortical function. The thalamus would synchronize cortical function all the way to the frontal lobes, cortical facilitation. And through the vagal nerve, it also sent that pattern to the amygdala, which stores emotional memory. The relaxation response, the pure parasympathetic activation, which is relaxation, didn't do that. It sent a different signal. And so what was fascinating is high-performing states where you really have clarity and intuition, or if you're an athlete, you're starting to get in the flow or the zone, is not the state of relaxation. Relaxation is not a high-performing state. It's very important. But
0: That
1: when you
0: is really
1: have
0: important.
1: relaxation combined and synchronized with the sympathetic activation, it's not fight, flight, or fright. It is active presence and awareness, alert, ready to move, but has being fed by a higher intuitive intelligence. And I thought, whoa, the power of heart rhythm coherence to give us ability, to answer your question, to rise above this insecurity, this, and find that safety in who we really are, more of our intelligence, how to handle these challenges of society or of our personal life from a different level of awareness. That's what heart rate variability coherence practice provides. And that's why HeartMath is being utilized now and the techniques that we have to do that by executives, athletes, first responders, hundreds of nurses who need to be present because you're not draining the energy that the stress response has. It's another physiological state for human potential.
0: Wow, really well said. So can the nervous system truly be trained to respond differently to stress?
1: Yes. And that's partly what we specialize in. And there's hundreds of research papers now, not just ours. We started it with our called the OGs of all that. But that's the hope it gives people that this nervous system dysregulation that happens with this constant stress response, stress accumulation, can be rebooted. It's like rebooting your computer and finding that regulation, which is related to emotional regulation, not suppression, not venting, but learning how to get your system back in sync. And as you do, like heart-focused breathing, and you breathe a heart feeling that brings your heart rate variability into this synchronized, coherent pattern. And guess what those feelings are? Love, appreciation, kindness, care, compassion, forgiveness, any of those heart qualities genuinely felt as you're breathing through the area of the heart are what activate those higher brain centers. So it's not religion, it's understanding why the founders of religions talked about love and care and compassion and anger. They are activators of higher human frontal lobe awareness. And so we developed a series of techniques that people can use at work, at home, for health, and looked at the health consequences because the autonomic nervous system, which is what you're regulating, as you know, controls 90% of the body's involuntary functions, from hormone response to immune response to digestion, elimination, sleep, it goes on. And most yoga practices, ancient yoga, was all about how do we regulate the autonomic nervous system? Well, here in these times, life is very different. We need to be able to do it as we go through the day. And that's what the new research is showing we can do by getting our heart rate variability rhythm into this synchronized or coherent pattern.
0: If you're talking to the high performing athlete or the high performing CEO or somebody who wants to be their best self, and they were to get onto your system, tell me what a day looks like, please.
1: Absolutely. Well, I'll tell you what my day is like, and that is what I teach others. When I wake up in the morning, I have learned to do some heart-focused breathing and sets a whole different intelligence and attitude for the day and breathe, find something to appreciate. Instead of thinking about my day and projecting the worry of who's going to do what and all that stuff. Or waking up on the wrong side of the bed and feeling grumpy or having had a bad dream. I reset all that by just simply breathing through the area of the heart and finding something to feel appreciative and grateful for and doing that for a minute or two. That changes the traffic from the heart to the brain and gives you new ideas immediately about how to approach your day. It's that simple. So you don't have to be an Olympic athlete to do that. Anyone can do that. But then during the day, what you want to do is be aware of when you start reacting. And when you do, shift back to heart-focused breathing so you reset and don't set yourself up for a stress response that's going to drain you and occupy your thinking, which keeps your nervous system dysregulated. So what you want to do is reset, prep for those challenging moments, and then reset when you get triggered, because we're all going to get triggered. Something's going to happen, but you don't have to stay there. And that's really the message. You don't have to let all that stress response drain your energy and accumulate into health problems. You can reset as you go. And that is the key for emotional workout, you might want to say, or for high performance in whatever you do, whether you're a mother, a father, a teacher, an athlete, any of us can learn to do that throughout the day.
0: And okay, so you got through a couple sessions for the day, and then do you do something, I don't know, during your workout, in your shower, in at night before you go to bed?
1: Yeah, so
0: Yeah.
1: after lunch, what I do is spend 5 minutes doing these heart a heart math exercise. And I radiate that love or there's so many feelings that you can choose that activate that heart brain synchronization. Activate a feeling of love for my pet. It really doesn't matter what you choose, it's the sincere feeling that counts for your child, for your work, for your next athletic performance. Activate that love or care or compassion for yourself if you're not feeling well, or compassion for someone else if they aren't. All of those, you want to do that. And if you have a heart math monitor, the Inner Balance Coherence Plus sensor, an app, you can clip it on your ear and you can see when you move into that synchronized mode, and it trains you to do that. So I do that right after lunch. And then right after work, I'll spend a few minutes before my evening clearing the slate, and especially before I go to bed. And you can do it longer. It doesn't have to be 5 minutes. You can do it for 20 minutes, however long you want. It feels good. It's regenerative. It's renewing and self-soothing. And so athletes, high-performing athletes, will use the coherent sensor and feedback to really make sure they're training in the zone. You know, but any of us can do that and improve what we do and how we feel, and our health goes with it.
0: Great. Okay. And now let's talk about people that might be compromised a little bit. How heart coherence, how does how this training protect the heart during periods of mental and emotional stress? How is it protecting the heart? Or how can we rehabilitate a heart that has been so stressed?
1: Yeah, well, over time, and we see over 14,000 pre and post assessments that we've done over the years in organizations, and it's aggregated data. But the people who take the HeartMath training will do a pre-assessment. It's called the POCA, the Personal Organizational Quality Assessment. And what it assesses is everything from fatigue and sleeplessness and anxiety and depression and relationship with your boss. I mean, it goes on. It's a normed and validated assessment that was developed by HeartMath Institute and the Naval Postgraduate School here in Monterey, California. And people who responded often to always that they were anxious, tired, exhausted, depressed, showed an incredible improvement just practicing these simple techniques. And we came back 6 to 9 weeks later, and they had average 40% decrease in anxiety, 60% decrease in depression, 30% improvement in sleep, And that correlated with the improvement in physical symptoms. Similar percentages for less headaches, less stomach aches, less muscle tension, because it's all connected. And these were people who said they had those symptoms often to always. So 6 to 9 weeks, you're resetting your nervous system, which resets the 90% of the body's involuntary functions that it's responsible for.
0: Beautiful. Do you have any data on people who've had maybe heart attacks or bypass surgeries and things like that, and HeartMath helping with their recovery?
1: Oh, yes, lots and lots of data on congestive heart failure, improving the 6-minute walk, on high blood pressure, very quickly, like reductions in diastolic and systolic by about 10 points. There's people who've had heart attacks. Again, when you get yourself in that rhythmic balance, you have more power, capacity to eat right, to do the things you need to do to improve your heart health, in addition to HeartMath techniques that get your heart, brain, and nervous system synchronized. You have more agency, more self, because you're less likely to be pulled into addictive behaviors or compensatory behaviors. And we see that with people. I have so many stories. Like, here's a story. I was on a podcast a few months ago with a podcast host named Brad Jensen, and he wanted to talk about HeartMath's role in addiction. And lo and behold, he told me his story, and his story was he'd been really addicted to drugs and homeless and everything, and then he was became sober. And it was like, I think 9 or 10 years later, he went through a very difficult divorce with a young child, and he was just about to go back into these compensations, fall off the wagon and into this drug abuse again, when somebody he knew said, "Hey, I'm trained in HeartMath. Try this technique, try this tool, heart-focused breathing, and the sensor, the feedback, get more heart rhythm coherence." It changed his whole perspective. He said it saved him. It saved his life. And because he found that his own relationship with his own heart was the compensation, the self-soothing.

0: a sensor so they can utilize that because it creates more what's called in doctor language, compliance with the other things they tell them to do because people are more in charge of themselves.
1: So what I'm hearing you say a lot is people make better choices when they have kind of the room in their lives because of this process of being heart coherent. And what I'm wondering is if there's a change in time. This is going way out there right now, but it feels like there's more time in a second when you have heart coherence. When you're in the flow, it feels like you're going in slow motion, but everybody else is seeing you normally, but you can see things slower than they are. And I don't mean that slow that you feel when you're watching the clock when you have a 9 to 5 job and you're waiting for 5 o'clock. I mean, that moment is slower that you can make better choices. Do
0: Yeah,
1: you go ahead?
0: I think it's common sense, Elaine, that when your heart and brain are in sync, your awareness expands, your awareness of your presence of the moment, you're more aware of possibilities. Otherwise, you're in your head running fast for most of us, and any of us can get into that. And then you can get totally myopically focused on what you're thinking. Or what you need to do next. And you can miss the signals, you can miss the situation, you can miss smelling the roses, but you also miss the connection with other people. You miss so much.
1: Okay, so why is burnout a physiological state rather than an emotional state?
0: Well, I think it starts as an emotional state. You know, you're overloaded, overwhelmed, and you keep going until your nervous system is just drained and gives out. That's burnout. We don't listen to the initial signals, so we don't think we can. We think we have to do what drive ourselves into burnout because we think that's what's expected of us by our employer or other people around us, or as a parent, we just don't see how to manage work, family, kids, elderly parent, the whole thing, we burn out. But that doesn't help anybody. And what happens is when you really start practicing heart coherence and you have that wider perspective and you don't keep accumulating stress, you see new possibilities that you can't possibly see while you're just running on fumes. And so it's smart. We call it heart smart to be able to practice some of these techniques, pause, do them, and you will see new possibilities, both in terms of your own empowerment and in what you need to do for your life to be able to live with more balance and regeneration so you don't burn out.
1: Do you have anything that you could lead for a few minutes right now that we could all, as listeners that are not driving or operating big equipment, or could do right this minute?
0: Yeah, sure. Let's do what we call the quick coherence technique.
1: Okay.
0: And if you had our Inner Balance Coherence sensor and your HeartMath app, you would be able to see this shift into more coherence. Even if you're coherent now, you'd shift into greater coherence. And
1: Wow.
0: so let's do it together. And even if you're
1: Okay.
0: driving, keep your eyes open, you can still follow along.
1: Okay.
0: So let's focus our attention on the area of the heart. And if you're not driving, you can put your hand on your heart if it helps you keep your mind there, your attention focus. And then pretend your breath is flowing in and out of the heart or chest area. Just breathing a little slower, a little deeper than normal. Find an easy rhythm that's comfortable. A great exercise to do if you are stalled in traffic or if you are driving,

and impatient to get somewhere. This helps you ease that out. Now we continue heart-focused breathing. Activate or recall a genuine feeling of appreciation for someone or something in your life. It could be the attitude of appreciation. If you can't feel the feeling or attitude of gratitude, there's always something we can appreciate or feel grateful for. It could be your pet. It could be somebody has said something nice to you. Could be a spouse, a child, or your child when they were born before they turned into a nasty teen. Find something you can feel that appreciation or gratitude for. And just breathe in through the area of the heart and out through the area of the heart. Breathing that attitude or feeling of gratitude. Could be a sunset, time in nature.

0: If you just do this for a minute or two, your heart and brain will synchronize, and new perspectives might come to you. That's why it's called quick coherence. Okay, thank you so much.
1: So everybody come back.
0: That's
1: And
0: why you can do it with eyes open. I'm in meetings sometimes and people are discussing things or disagreeing, and I'll just do that. And it keeps me present and often gives me just what to say.
1: So my response to having just done that with you is just greater peace inside for sure, and kind of a softer voice, I'm noticing. Just not performative in the least, if that makes any sense.
0: That's right. Well, I can't tell you how many health professionals, you're a chiropractor, choose to do that in between seeing patients because it resets and it renews. And then they're more present and more in tune with the patient. And it's an intelligent, heart smart thing to do.
1: I think I mentioned on the last show with the HeartMath that I'd brought my father to the HeartMath Institute a bunch of years ago. I was living in California at the time, and he came to visit from Wisconsin, and I brought him and my sister. And at the time, you had this machine, this laptop, and you put the device on your finger at the time. And there was a screen, and the one I chose was a barn and a hot air balloon, and the balloon had to come up over the barn, and how it was stressful to have to figure out the balloon's about to hit the barn, and you got to start thinking of puppies and rainbows and get it over the top. And it was hard for me. And my dad, who had done some other neuro-linguistic programming, I think is what it would be called. He did an exercise at another institute where he was learning how to take his migraines that he was having. No, I think it was his high blood pressure, and he had to heat up his hand. He had to make his hand hot, and that was how he was doing this. And so he was better at the heart math stuff after practicing this exercise for a while. So he was pretty good at it. And he was a pretty healthy guy. It was
0: That
1: cool.
0: is so cool. Well, we still have that device. Health professionals use it. It's called the M-Wave Pro. And now it has more onboarding instructions for people who get stuck in their head in performance instead of in the heart rhythm that will allow that to happen. And the HeartMath app that you can get at your Google Play Store or the App Store. Will has a beautiful onboarding that walks people through how to get into heart coherence and then has a game after that. So people can download that and you get the sensor that is the latest and greatest called the HeartMath Coherence Plus sensor. Anyway, go to heartmath.com and you'll find all that.
1: Perfect. That's great. Okay, did you know Doc Childre?
0: I know Doc very well. He's the co-CEO with me. He's the founder of HeartMath. I work with him every week.
1: Tell me about him. Tell us about him.
0: Oh, he's an unusual, wonderful person. When he was young, he had younger than he is now, he had a vision of the planet shifting, and he saw that stress would be increased. This was over 30 years ago. That stress would be increasing over and over, and that people would need a simple system to how to reset their internal system to move through these times. And he also, in this vision, saw that the heart, he was a lot meditator, was key to this process, that it wasn't just a metaphor, it was actually something physiological. So he called it heart intelligence. And as a behavioral psychologist, I heard him speak and I went, oh, this heart intelligence makes sense to me. And he invited me to help him start the HeartMath Institute back in 1991, which we did. And our first research on what I'm talking about on heart rate variability coherence was published in the American Journal of Cardiology in 1995. And since then, Doc and I have written books together on transforming anxiety, transforming depression, transforming stress, transforming anger. And our latest book, which we wrote with HeartMath Director of Research, Dr. Roland McCready, and Howard Martin, the Executive Vice President, about personal coherence, social coherence, global coherence, and the implication of heart intelligence for humanity. And that book is called Heart Intelligence. So I invite people to go to Amazon and read the book, or it's also available on the HeartMath app as an audiobook.
1: Wow. Oh, that's great. Would I be able to find that on Spotify as an audiobook?
0: I don't know. You could look.
1: What's it called again?
0: Heart Intelligence.
1: Okay.
0: Connecting with the intuitive subtitles, connecting with the heart's intuitive guidance for effective choices and decisions.
1: Nice. So, Deborah, do you have any stories to tell me either of yourself or anybody else that that you know personally about regarding their changes using HeartMath?
0: There's thousands of stories. Where do I start? Well, I'll start with myself. What I value most is not just the stress release, which is how we started this conversation. People release stress as I go, so I'm not sitting there noodling or processing, or the mind takes over trying to figure out what's wrong, either with myself or whatever, but being able to shift in the moment and let go. I mean, maybe not everything will let go right away, because some things have a deeper impact on our vanity or ego than other things, and they're harder to let go. But even then, you know, I find that I've learned as I do, for example, the quick coherence technique, or pause and do what's called heart locking, and I'm radiating that heart quality of forgiveness or compassion or care, whatever feels right, that it brings me back to balance. So I use the HeartMath app or sensor to get autonomic balance. And then I find at least I'm moving forward. If I can't release the whole issue, I'm often prompted to go talk to the person, even though that can be scary. But if I don't, it keeps bothering me. So I pretty much have to. Or I know that tomorrow's another day and the thing releases if I don't keep giving it attention. Those are really profound experiences that stop energy drain and burnout. And I would just totally invite your listeners to try it for yourself, because none of us want to be owned by the stress reactions that are so hard to release these days. And we get caught up in fight, flight, fright. And that leads to health problems, to depression, to loneliness, to anxiety, the whole litany of lists that we're seeing. It's an epidemic. That is the stress epidemic, because people don't have tools, and they need the tools to reset their operating system, their inner computer, which is heart, brain, nervous system. And you know, that's my main story, but I see it repeated over and over. I know people who are in high stress occupations that use heart-focused breathing 30 times a day to kind of re-get back to balance as they go. So my main message is you do have agency. You can take charge of yourself. You can change your story. But it takes using tools and practice, whether it's HeartMath or another set of tools. HeartMath tools have just been validated in over 400 peer-reviewed research papers now for everything from health issues to high performance issues.
1: Do you have any stories to say about anybody that's using these exercises for their patients?
0: The story of the health professional or the patient?
1: Well, it might be a health professional that has multiple stories because they're using it with many patients, or it could be a remarkable story of a patient.
0: Yeah, well, I'll tell you, here's one that comes to mind. Our CTO, for many years, he's developed colon cancer. And he always believed in HeartMath. I mean, he was developed the technology, but he went to a Kaiser hospital where he had the operation. And Kaiser Ho is one of in California, Northern California, is one of HeartMath's biggest clients. There's over 130 chief nurses who are certified in HeartMath practices.
1: Right.
0: And he happened to get one of the nurses who was certified. And what blew him away was the level of care. The genuine, not burnout care, not over care, but the genuine care this nurse had. And he saw the other nurses on the floor had that care for patients. And they said they learned a deeper care from HeartMath training. They would go to their heart, activate feelings of genuine care, and radiate that care, just like we did
1: Right.
0: in Quick Coherence. It totally changed his view of what he was doing.
1: Wow.
0: I thought
1: That's
0: that
1: really
0: would touch
1: special.
0: my heart a lot.
1: So the deeper presence of the nurses because they were certified in HeartMath is what you're sharing there. That's
0: That's
1: neat.
0: right. It's because of their practice and what they do while they're nursing, while they're seeing patients. They shift to the heart. They do heart-focused breathing. They activate their genuine feelings of care, why they went into nursing, and they radiate that to the patient. That heart rhythm coherence protects them from taking on the burden of overcare and worry. So their genuine care is regenerative, whereas overcare is depleting and draining. And we teach nurses and health professionals how to know the difference. That's one of the things health professionals learn in HeartMath certification. So they're not
1: Beautiful.
0: burning out.
1: Wow. Can the nervous system truly be trained to respond differently to stress? We talked about that earlier. What are the outcomes that you see from individuals that do this for maybe students and their grades or workers, and they have to have a better performance? What's something you can share about that?
0: Yeah, no, I love that. Many years ago, the US Department of Education sponsored a HeartMath study to improve test scores. That was the reason.
1: Wow.
0: And there were like 1,000 students and control group. This was here in Northern California. And that device you tried were getting the balloon going up, that was in their computer lab. And they were taught the simple techniques to get into heart coherence. And these students, they were 10th graders. We took a resting state using a Holter recorder HRV assessment to see what their resting HRV pattern was. Now, I just want to say that if you guys listening to this and gals have an Oura ring or a smartwatch that measures HRV, it's different. That's measuring the amount of HRV that you need to see how quickly you can have more HRV for recovery or renewal. And that's important.
1: And HRV is heart rate variability.
0: Right. The beat to beat changes of heart rate, because your heart rate isn't 60 beats per minute. That's an average. Your heart rate is changing with every single beat.
1: And if it were the same, you would die within something like 24 hours. your heart rate variability is an important part of your vitality.
0: Exactly. And so what those smart devices do is measure the amount, because you need to be able to have your heart rate go up when you need to run and go down quickly when you need to relax. And that's resilience. But what we found was they don't measure the pattern of what that looks like. That's what HeartMath does on its devices, which reflect emotional state. And that's how you can train and regulate yourself. You see what it looks like.
1: So is there a signature rhythm that HeartMath is watching for, that is the sign of flow?
0: Yes, that's called a coherent waveform in physics, why we call it heart coherence. And it looks like rolling seals, a nice, smooth rhythm. And you can look at the heartmath.com website and see pictures of stress. The rhythm looks with worry, frustration, anger. The rhythm is all jagged and irregular and erratic. When you use the HeartMath technique and you get into that synchronized state, the rhythm turns into that coherent waveform. So that's what we taught the 10th grade students, back to your question.
1: Mm-hmm.
0: And we saw what their resting rhythm pattern looks like. Then we taught them a few heart math techniques like heart focused breathing, quick coherence, heart lock in. And we suggested they practice it a few times a day. And we also took test score information, math, reading, and psychological scores, behavioral, how they related to bullies, how their comfort was with teachers. These were all assessments that others gave us, normed and validated assessment. So 4 months later, and they would practice the techniques without the technology. And then in their computer lab, twice a week, they would go and practice with the games, like the balloon game you talked about.
1: Mm-hmm.
0: They would see what their HRV coherence looked like in real time. 4 months later, there was improvement in all scores, math, reading, teacher comfort, and their resting state HRV, where they weren't doing any technique, was more coherence. There was more coherence. So their baseline had shifted. And we see that over and over when we go back in 6 months later, a year later, the baseline has changed because people have integrated the practice of heart coherence into their daily life.
1: Do you get so well practiced that you don't have to do the exercise?
0: I've done this now for 30 years. Pretty much my baseline or resting state is at a higher level, but believe me, with what's going on in the world, and just because of the human growth, there's always things that come in that challenge me. And then I use the technique. So you never outgrow it. You just keep evolving it and practicing. We call it going back to the heart. You know, how quickly can I go back to that heart when I get out? And we're all going to get out, because we wouldn't grow. We wouldn't, if we all need challenge in life. And in the world these days, and the more sensitive you become, the more you want to keep going back to the heart and practicing. So you never outgrow the need to reboot your computer.
1: Right. And then are you noticing, I know as a chiropractor, we have like three different levels of care that people are in, and the crisis-based care is usually how somebody comes in and they need help, and eventually they get to a point where they no longer need me telling them when they need to get their adjustment. There's not a requirement to come in two or three times a week. It's they decide when they're coming. And then we've got these patients for 27 years already, some of them. And I don't send a note to them ever. They just show up when they need their care, right?
0: Yeah.
1: Is it similar with the heart math?
0: I think so. You become more self-aware. You know when you're out of sync and when you get back in sync. And the question is how much you want to use it, how often you need it. There's people who you get our technology, use it because they're stressed, find the release, put it in the drawer, and don't think about it until, oh my God, I'm so stressed. Where's that device?
1: Yes, yes.
0: You know, it's common. But then there's people like Tony Kim, who was a Brazilian jiu-jitsu competitor and an executive at Samsung. That's how I met him, because they were looking at our technology. And he started using our inner balance sensor. And he has done a video basically saying that was what enabled him to win the world championship.
1: Wow. He was the CEO of Samsung.
0: No, he wasn't the CEO. He was head of technology, you know, the health technologies of Samsung.
1: Okay. Was he working as that and competing in the Olympics?
0: Yeah. Competing in Brazilian jiu-jitsu, however they do that.
1: Yeah. That's high performance.
0: Yeah.
1: Okay. We have a few more minutes. Did you want to tell me any more great stories?
0: Well, there's so many stories of children as young as five using these techniques to be able to self-soothe and improve their own reading and test scores, coming into kindergarten more prepared in first grade, and these are preschoolers.
1: Can you imagine someone who masters heart coherence at that younger age, or maybe never lets it leave them, if they could start when they were 2 years old, when they still have heart coherence and they get to recognize it and train with it and then go into the world forever with heart coherence? That blows my mind.
0: Awesome. Well, HeartMath Institute has a whole, the nonprofit HeartMath Center that is in over 1,000 schools from preschool right through college. And the mission is to do that. There's children programs for parents and kids, because it's so important that we give children these skills. Parents need them. And they're so simple. Anybody can do them. You know, for myself, when I was in my 20s, I started meditating when I was 21. And I had some experiences that were like, gosh, I wish someone had taught me this when I was a child, when I was five. I wouldn't have to undo so much. And so I wrote the first book, and I did research in schools of how to teach meditation to children. And I wrote my first book on meditating with children. And it became a bestseller in the 70s.
1: What's it called?
0: Meditating with Children. And then I wrote one for the families called Meditation for Children, because another publisher asked me to do that. And it was the first ever, and it became a bestseller. And then it was some years later that I said, let's change all the meditations in a new public to the heart, because I wasn't focusing everybody in the heart until I understood the value of doing that. So now it's all the HeartMath programs that are the quickest and most effective for these times. And people can find those at heartmath.org if they were interested in a parenting program or a program for children at different ages. But yes, I'm with you. If the children who learn these tools at a young age, it makes such a difference in their choices as they move through life and their well-being.
1: And you just mentioned heartmath.org, which is the nonprofit.
0: Right.
1: And that's where you can find information for families and children and things like that. Is that correct?
0: Right. That's right. And for research, heartmath.com is where you can find the training programs and the technology and work with health professionals and work with individuals who want to become more coherent.
1: Are there also, I don't know if it's in the nonprofit or the for-profit business, are there also retreats or seminars?
0: There's seminars, yes. There's programs that's in both. But you'll find, if you go to heartmath.com, you'll see all the options. And And there's a podcast that I lead every month called
1: Oh,
0: the Add
1: yes.
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0: That's right. Add heart to everything.
1: That's beautiful. So you lead that all the time?
0: Yeah,
1: You're
0: every
1: the
0: month.
1: host. Oh, great. Well, Deborah Rosman, I am so super thrilled to have met you and to know that you're at the helm at HeartMath. It's such an important contribution to our planet, and I feel like it's just such a beautiful thing to know all the people that are in the background, how this is all working.
0: Well, thank you so much. Have you been HeartMath certified in our health professional
1: I
0: program?
1: believe I have, but I think I need to update it and I have to check to see what technology I still have. I
0: Yeah.
1: definitely have the thing that goes on the ear and it went into my old phone, but I think I have to have a dongle for the new phone and I gotta update for sure.
0: All right. Just go to heartmath.com and you'll see it's all there. Good.
1: Great. It's such a pleasure. I look forward to more in the future.
0: Well, thank you so much. I'm honored. I appreciate this. Take care.
1: Okay. Goodbye from High Latitude Healthy. I'm your host, Dr. Eileen Karpfinger. 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

Hello, I'm Marcia Halligan with the Peace Calendar for October 4th through the 10th. October brings co-op month. Worker co-ops, producer co-ops, consumer co-ops, utility co-ops, retail co-ops, financial co-ops, and housing co-ops all exist. Our area offers many of them. The connections they bring strengthens our community. When I go to the food co-op, I usually meet some people that I last saw long times in the past. We share smiles and sometimes stories of our lives. The American Civil Liberties Union says we're not moving to Canada. They challenge targeting of immigrants, dissidents, and political opponents in state legislatures and in the streets. They won landmark lawsuits against family separation, the U.S. Census, and the immigrants' rights, some of which were decided by judges we appointed. ACLU started 105 years ago and went through 19 presidents. The 10th of October celebrated Indigenous Peoples Day. Most of these groups recall the message to ancestors to find a place with food in the water where they should settle down. That means wild rice. This food needs some water, but not too much, and some warmth, but not too much. Too much water pulls out the roots, and too much warmth destroys the tops. Actions by corporations or governments can be threats. Red-winged blackbirds signal that the rice is fit for harvesting. They drop seeds when they eat, some of which plants the next crop for the next year. Sharing your favorite peace quotation, peace story, or peace poem can enliven a future calendar. Send it to peacecalendar@wdrt.org. May we all experience the blessings of peace in our lives. 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
2: Good evening, everybody. It's time for Pigtails Radio and WDRT. Here we go.

Well, all right. That was Rokia Traore doing Kana Nene from her 2000 release, Juanita. That was kind of a breakout record for her. It was her second release, but it was really just a great record. She pretty much had control over the whole thing, and she really got around, in at least stateside, around that time. That's when I heard of her. And she's still making great music today. Before that, we heard Aviator by Mark Chapman from his Fully Qualified Survival LP that came out in 1970. Also in 1970, Hildegard Knef, Did I Travel Alone? And I got that one from something called From Here On It Got Rough, the best of her English recordings. Hildegard Knef, German singer. That came out as a compilation in 2007. Also in that set, we heard Greg Mandel with Paul Otten doing Here's Where I Shine, Songs with Dean and Paul, Volume 1, that came out in 2021. And we opened that set with Art Feynman doing I'm Gonna Miss Your World, and that's on his 2020 release, Half Price at 3:30. Well, all right. I want to thank you all for tuning in with me tonight. This is Paul, and you're dialed into Pigtails Radio and WDRT, Driftless Community Radio. I'll be here with you until 7 o'clock, and we're about halfway through it. So let's get back into the music. Here's a Lou Reed tune for Molly.

Well, all right. That was the Secret Stars. That was from, let's see, that was from their 1998 release, Genealogies. The tune was Shoe In. And before that, we heard Jeff Farina doing Eventually from his 1998 release, Usonian Dream Sequence. And I thought it would be interesting to put those two tunes together because Jeff Farina was one of the founding members of the Secret Stars. And you can really hear him all over those two tracks for sure. Before that, Bonnie Light Horseman did The Roving from their self-titled 2020 release, Bonnie Light Horseman. We also heard Richard Schindel doing Are You Happy Now from his Sparrows Point record that came out in 1992. And that's my nod to the Halloween season. It's about a guy getting left on Halloween and she even took the candy. Before that, Andrew Saad did Lavender Cowboy from his great 2026 release, American Rough. Chicago songwriter Andrew Saad, that's a great record. Before that, Alabaster DePlume did Whiskey Storytime from his 2015 release, Peach. And we also heard Goose Creek Symphony doing A Satisfied Mind from their self-titled 1975 release. And actually, that's not totally self-titled. It's called Goose Creek Symphony 1970, but it came out in 1975. But, you know, I'm not sure what that means. Anyway, we opened that set with Lou Reed doing I Love You from his self-titled 1972 solo release, Lou Reed. And behind me here, this is Circles Round the Sun doing Hallucinate a Solution. And since we're just about out of time here, I'm going to let that run all the way out. I just want to thank you all once again for tuning in to Pigtails Radio this week. I'm here from 6 to 7 every Wednesday, and I'll be here next Wednesday right on time, 6 o'clock. Meanwhile, have a great rest of your week and a beautiful weekend. See you all next week. Peace.

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Hello, and welcome. Thank you so much for tuning in to Playing Favorites tonight. I'm Jay Hoffman, and for the most part, I'll be highlighting the music that is born here in our listening area, and the artists that pass through to perform at our many, many music venues in this area, and some beyond that I think you might like. I always call it my tank of gas. If you can get there and back in a tank of gas, I'll probably be playing it. The theme song, Life is a Carnival. That's the band, of course, and one of my favorites. Yeah, tonight we're going to be featuring... I was going to have some guests in tonight, but that got sidetracked, so I got a show put together here that you might enjoy, or hope you enjoy. I'm going to start out tonight with Julie Patchouli. I mean, what a name. She toured with her husband Bruce for like 5,000 shows around the world, and he passed away, I believe, last year or the year before. They were a regular at the folk the Driftless Art Festival, for one, in Soldiers Grove, and I missed them last year when Bruce passed on. And I hadn't heard much from Julie, but now she is out on her own, and she's going to be playing at that little theater in, what town is that up the river there? Elma, I think it is. The Big River Theater. She's going to be there October 16th. And so I'm going to play a song by Patchouli, the two of them together, and then two by Julie herself. And then a couple from Sam Ness. He's going to be traveling over to Elroy. He's a busy, busy guy. He's gotten another award lately. I think it was the Acoustic Guitar Player of the Year. It's a Whammy Award. Congratulations, Sam Ness. But he's going to be over at the Elroy Theater in Elroy, Wisconsin, November 5th, and I'll be on the ticket with him. And so I'm looking forward to that. He's out of Sauk City originally, but he is a force to reckon with. He's a writing machine, a singing machine, and good. So we're going to start out with Patchouli and Sam Ness.